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0: Be exalted, Almighty One.
1: Therefore, God also has highly exalted him and given him the name which is above every name, that at the name of Jesus every knee should bow, of those in heaven and of those on earth and of those under the earth, and that every tongue should confess that Jesus Christ is Lord, to the glory of God the Father.

0: Hey, guys, I got a good idea. Well, since we're singing these old Stamps Baxter songs, remember the shaped notes? Why don't we try to sing these shaped notes?
1: That's a good idea.
0: It'll be hard to do, but I think the people kind of like to hear it. So let's just start at the chorus. 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And everybody, instead of singing the words, sing the notes to your part. Here we go. So

0: You boys amazing, amazing, raising days are hard to do.
1: It ain't that fun. I love it, boy. Hey, love it.
2: That's good. I'm glad we did.
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KNYD, Broken Arrow, Tulsa, Oklahoma. KMSI, Moore, Oklahoma City. WYCS, Yorktown, Hampton, Virginia. KOZO, Branson, Springfield, Missouri. And WOFN, Beach City, Canton, Ohio.

Habakkuk 3:17, though the fig tree may not blossom, nor fruit be on the vines, though the labor of the olive may fail, and the fields yield no food, though the flock may be cut off from the fold, and there be no herd in the stalls, yet I will rejoice in the Lord, I will joy in the God of my salvation.

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0: All of God's people's walls are about to fall down.
1: They must come down.
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And if children, then heirs, heirs of God, and joint heirs with Christ.

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Blessed is he that considereth the poor. The Lord will deliver him in the time of trouble. The Lord will preserve him and keep him alive, and he shall be blessed upon the earth. Psalms 41:1-3.

Jeremiah 17:17 says, "Blessed is the man that trusteth in the Lord, and whose hope the Lord is."

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around since 1889. He's never late on Sunday, first headstone on the right. Rest in peace, thank you, sir. Cozy in this church, I gave my heart to Jesus, learned the word and how to pray. Said wedding vows and heard my children sang Amazing Grace. Old timers love to talk about.

never stand the test of time. I grew up on the stories about the sweat, the blood, the glory. I thank God I was raised in the church.

Be not afraid of sudden fear, neither of the destruction of the wicked when it cometh, for the Lord shall be thy confidence, and shall keep thy foot from being taken.

He came to his own, and his own did not receive him. But as many as received him, to them he gave the right to become the children of God, to those who believe on his name,

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Behold, I give you authority to trample on serpents and scorpions and over all the power of the enemy, and nothing shall by any means hurt you. Luke 10:19.

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1: The Lord spoke to me and told me some things. He said, you'll begin to write with a new anointing. And through the music and through the singing as you minister forth, my anointing will flow out from you. Those who believe that and receive that anointing will be healed in their body. Financial need will be met. Harmony will come to the home. The yoke of bondage will be broken because it's the anointing that breaks the yoke. I'm David Engels, and this is the Hour of Anointing.

faithfulness to the ministry of another is the prerequisite to your having a ministry of your own. There's a scripture that we have that clearly shows that if you do not faithfully support the ministry of someone else, then you will never have one of your own. The Word of God says, "If ye have not been faithful in that which is another man's, who shall give you that which is your own?" Luke 16. There is a logical extension to the law of sowing and reaping, and that law is how can you plant your own ministry without first planting ministry seeds somewhere else? You know, people can run all over the world trying to get a ministry started, but the key to God's spiritual success, and I say God's spiritual success, is this scripture in Luke 16. "And if ye have not been faithful in that which is another man's, who shall give you that which is your own?" I noticed that in Joshua chapter 1, if we began to read the first few verses of Joshua chapter 1, it talks about that God said to Joshua, "Moses, my servant, is dead," and then he calls on Joshua and puts Joshua then in charge of an entire nation, actually. So if you want to put it this way, seemingly as we see him, it looks like he started at the top. But in one of the verses there in the first chapter of Joshua, it says that he was Moses' minister. And we know that he was approximately 85 years of age at that particular time, at least near that age. So that means that he had been faithful, faithful, faithful. But you know, you can either be faithful for a few days and get out and try to do something, and you can finally, if you just keep at it, you can finally do something. But whereas if you'd spent the right kind of time working with a ministry and submitting yourself, you know, you might say, submitting yourself under the leadership of another ministry, then it could have been great, like Joshua. See, Joshua became great. He wasn't just an ordinary hope that he gets a meeting this year. You know, that person, I mean, he's already leading an entire nation. As you're faithful to God in your finances, he has a very special reward for you. It's not a crown. It's not the honor sitting in a certain place in heaven. It's not a hilltop mansion. But his reward is so special that any person committed to God would hunger to receive this special reward. And we find that reward in Matthew 25. We're going to just talk about it a moment here. In verses 15 through 23, it deals with the servant and the talents. One servant, he had 5 talents. Another had 2 talents. Another one had 1 talent that was entrusted to his care. And then when the master left, the servant with 5 talents increased them to 10 talents. He doubled what he had and was a good steward before the Lord. The one with 2 talents used them properly. He returned 4 to his Lord. But the one with a single or 1 talent buried it in the ground. He did nothing with it. Who received the rewards? The 2 servants who had increased their talents. Listen to what the Word of God says they were to receive for the reward. "Well done, thou good and faithful servant. Thou hast been faithful over a few things." Get that? A few things. You've been faithful over a few things. "I will make you ruler over many things." So faithfulness over a few things, God makes a person ruler over many things. Wouldn't that be the greatest reward of all, to be able to hear Jesus say to you, "Well done, thou good and faithful servant"? No mansion could compete with that glory. No place on the street of heaven would be so sweet. No crown would wear quite as well as those words. And just think of the feeling of joy that would come for the Lord to look over to you and say, "Come here, you good and faithful servant." That reward is yours in eternity, but it must be purchased right here. You must take whatever God gives you, 1 talent. Did he give you 2 talents? Plant it in his work so he can multiply it again to be used for his glory. It's the plan of salvation. That plan of salvation will work as we are givers and we are doers. It's the only way that I know whereby God can say to you, "Well done, my good and faithful." See, there's good and then there's faithful. "My good and faithful servant." And notice the other key line in this particular scripture. "Thou hast been faithful over a few things." Maybe you only have a little money. "I will make thee ruler over many things." So let's be faithful in what we have or who we are. If you want to rule over many things, if you want God to trust you with the true riches, if you expect God to honor your own ministry, then your path is clear. Hear his word and obey his word.
It seems as though the children of God go through many different phases in their Christian walk. One of the popular cries that I hear is, "Oh, I just know the Lord is getting ready to use me in a mighty way." Maybe He is getting ready to use you in a mighty way, but it's my experience that He expects some basic things from us first. And the most essential expectation

0: required. There's a great deal of difference between that which is desired and that which is required. There are many desirable things a steward could have: talent, natural ability, good personality, energy, but none of those qualities will fulfill the biblical requirements for stewardship: faithfulness. There are many ways the Lord can use your life for Him, but if you want to be a good steward, it is required that you be faithful. He tells us that if we are going to be counted upon as stewards in the house of God and attend to the important matters of the Father's house, we'll have to be faithful. And there are several reasons which I believe God's stewards have to be faithful. First, faithful in prayer, faithful in witnessing, faithful in living for the Lord in His presence, faithful in giving. In the book of Galatians 6 and 7, it says, "Be not deceived, God is not mocked, for whatsoever a man soweth, that shall he also reap." If we look at Ecclesiastes 5, verses 4 and 5, we'll understand what God expects when we pledge our finances for His glory. "When thou vowest a vow unto God, defer not to pay it, for He hath no pleasure in fools. Pay that which thou hast vowed. Better is it that thou shouldest not vow than that thou shouldest vow and not pay." So I believe and know that you no longer need to be fed only spiritual milk, but you're ready for meat. Praise God. Folks have been telling us lately how much God loves us, and He does, and how much God wants to have a personal relationship with us. He wants that. But let's remember that God has divine expectations for us, and believe me, He does. He's given us life, expecting to receive back from us service from us. He expects to receive love from us. He expects us to obey Him. That's obedience. He expects us to worship Him, to praise Him, and to fellowship with Him. He loves it. He's given us our finances, expecting to receive some of it back for His plan. I know that as the Spirit of God deals with us, our lives will fall into complete order and stewardship for His glory in every area of our lives, praying and witnessing, living and giving. Well, this is from God's Word, and I know that you always love to receive the Word. The Bible says, "Great peace have they that love thy law," that means love the Word, "and nothing shall offend them."
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0: circumstances of your life. 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
1: Paul says, there was given me a thorn in the flesh, the messenger of Satan. Now, the word messenger is the same Greek word translated angel here in verse 14 in chapter 11. So he is literally saying, there was given me an angel of the devil to buffet me. Now, the word buffet, I think we need to talk just a little bit about that. The word buffet here means to strike with a clenched fist or an open hand. In other words, it was a steady buffeting Paul. It was not sickness and disease, as most people have read between the lines. Some of them have been taught that way. Some translations say it that way. But you better stay with the Word of God. It says, there was given me a messenger of Satan, a thorn in the flesh, and he called it an angel of the devil. So if Paul said that my thorn in the flesh was an angel of the devil, who are we to tell Paul that he was wrong? It was his thorn. He was the one that had the revelation about it. He's the one that's sharing it with us. Isn't it amazing that all kinds of religious ideas have caused it to be something else other than a messenger of Satan? And it always turned out that God was doing it to him, trying to get Paul to be humble. But you know, the Bible didn't say that. Now you can understand what I'm talking about when I said we're going to kick over some sacred cows. I think I just heard a sacred cow tumble over. Now notice this. A messenger of Satan to buffet me, slap with a clenched fist or an open hand. In other words, it was a continual buffeting, everywhere he went, everywhere he tried to preach the gospel. There was a riot, there was trouble. They tried to kill him, stone him, and did leave him for dead. The Jews led him out of the city, left him for dead. And I'll tell you, religious people are the most vicious people in the world, and if they left him for dead, you can mark it down, he was dead. Paul died. In fact, I believe that's what Paul's referring to here when he said, I knew a man in Christ above 14 years ago that was caught up into the third heaven, you see. If you check it out, you'll find it was about 14 years ago that they did that, that they stoned him and left him for dead. So evidently he did die, and he did go to heaven, and he did have this revelation, you see. His spirit, he was caught up in the spirit. He said, I don't know whether I went in spirit or body, but he said, I know I was there. Now, he said that this buffeting was continual. Now, notice what he goes on to say. For this thing I besought the Lord thrice, that it might depart from me. Well, now, wait a minute. We skipped a real good thought here. I want to back up and insert this there in verse 7. It says, there was given me a thorn in the flesh, the messenger of Satan, to buffet me. Now, the Greek, I believe it's the literal interlinear Greek New Testament, says, a messenger of Satan that he might buffet me. A personal pronoun. A personal pronoun. Now, that ought to tell you something. For one thing, it tells you it wasn't sickness. It wasn't disease. It wasn't sore eyeballs. Or it wouldn't have been called a he. He said, a messenger of Satan that he might buffet me. Then Paul goes on here. Verse 8. For this thing I besought the Lord thrice, that it might depart from me. And he said unto me, my grace is sufficient for thee, for my strength is made perfect in weakness. Most gladly therefore will I rather glory in my infirmities, that the power of Christ may rest upon me. Now let's take this apart just a section at a time here, and we can understand it. Paul says, he said unto me, my grace is sufficient for thee. Now, Paul says, I besought the Lord. I came to the Lord about this thorn in the flesh. And he said to me, Jesus said to me, my grace is sufficient for you, Paul. Now, what does that mean? It didn't say, the scriptures didn't say, no, Paul, I won't heal you. Or, no, Paul, it's not my will. But you see, that's been taught through religious tradition in religious circles. But that's not what the scripture says. He said, my grace is sufficient for you. In other words, God's grace was sufficient to deliver Paul. Now, first of all, I think we're going to have to understand what grace is before we can understand what Jesus said to Paul. Now, the problem has been that we thought that grace was just unmerited favor. Now, certainly that's involved in it, but there's something more to it than that. 2 Peter chapter 1, Peter says, He hath given unto us all things. Well, let's back up a few scriptures there. He says, grace and peace is multiplied to you through the knowledge of God. In other words, grace is multiplied through the knowledge of God. When you learn about God, His grace is multiplied to you. I was talking to the Lord about this one day, and He said, grace is my willingness. Now, see, we've never seen that. I think most of the church has never understood what grace meant. Grace is not just unmerited favor, because if God had been willing that the world be saved but said, well, I'm in favor of it, but I'm just not going to get involved in it. I'm in favor of it. If the world can save themselves, it's all right with me. I'm in favor of it. See, now, that'd be our definition of grace. If God just said, well, I'm in favor of it, and, you know, they really don't merit my favor, but I favor it anyway. If they can figure out how to do it, it's okay with me. Well, you know, we'd have been in trouble, wouldn't we? We'd all been lost. Because, you see, we couldn't have saved ourselves. But God got personally involved and sent His own Son and redeemed mankind. So what the Spirit of God said to me about that was that grace is my willingness to use my power and my ability on your behalf even though you don't deserve it. Now, if you get this understanding of grace, when you read the Bible, it'll become a different book to you. Because grace is multiplied through the knowledge of God. You see, you can't believe any further than you have knowledge. So if you don't have knowledge of what Paul's thorn in the flesh was, you can't rightly divide the word of truth. You can't rightly understand what Paul is saying here. And therefore, that scripture may hold you in bondage all of your lifetime, when it really brought deliverance to you if you could have understood what grace was and what Jesus was saying to Paul. Well, that's why we're teaching on this, because this is one of the most misunderstood scriptures in the whole Bible. Probably the most misunderstood in the whole Bible. Grace is God's willingness to use His power and His ability on your behalf, even though you don't deserve it. So what Jesus was saying to Paul was, Paul, my willingness to use my power and my ability on your behalf, even though you don't deserve it, is sufficient for you. I'm willing to do whatever you declare. Whatever you do on earth, you see, is what'll be done. See, most people have never understood what Jesus meant when He told Peter, I give you the keys of the kingdom, Matthew chapter 16. He said, I give you the keys of the kingdom. Whatever you bind on earth will be bound in heaven. Whatever you loose on earth will be loosed in heaven. One translation says it this way, whatever you have authority to loose on earth is what's already loosed in heaven. The intent is that whatever's bound out of heaven can be bound on earth, and whatever is loosed in heaven can be loosed on earth. So, Jesus was saying to Paul, Paul, my grace, my willingness to cause this thing to come about is with you, but you're going to have to do it. I'm not going to do it. Jesus wouldn't do it. James says, resist the devil, he'll flee from you. Submit yourself to God, resist the devil, he'll flee from you. If Paul didn't resist him, he wasn't going to flee. That demon was not going to leave unless Paul resisted him, unless Paul cast that thing out, unless Paul took authority over it. And I'll just let you in on a little insight right here. We'll get into it the other session. Not only did Paul have a thorn in the flesh, many of you have a thorn in the flesh. It's not sickness, it's not disease, but it's a messenger of Satan assigned to you to buffet you, to stir up trouble, to cause you to get in strife everywhere you go so you can't preach the gospel freely, so you'll be in problems and always upset over moving into a hotel or something in the hotel won't work, the air condition goes out, and Satan is buffeting you with those things to get you in a position where you cannot accurately divide the word of truth and keep you in strife. We're going to tell you how to get over that, how to overcome that, and how to cast that out and get rid of that messenger of Satan. Oh, yeah, there's still thorns in the flesh today. Messengers of Satan assigned to buffet people and to cause problems in their lives, cause problems in your finances, in your physical body, in situations, in everyday life, just to keep you upset all the time. And to keep you from being able to operate in the love of God. And we're going to learn how to get rid of that, to cast it out. God's grace is still sufficient for you. God's grace will still set you free from it, but God's not going to do it Himself. You're going to have to do it. You're going to have to call that down. You're going to have to cast out that has come against you, and you're going to have to take authority over it. You see, you have to exercise your authority. When you exercise the authority God has given you, then all of heaven will back you up. God's grace is sufficient. God's willingness to use His power and His ability on your behalf is sufficient to meet every need in your life and to call down every demon that's been assigned against you. But you're going to have to act on the Word of God. It's not going to happen just because it's in the Bible. It's going to happen when you take authority over the situation and by the knowledge, the enlightenment of the Word of God brings light to you and you act on the Word of God in faith and do what the Bible said to do, then thank God you'll be free from it. See, the problem has been that sometimes we just kind of took what somebody said about it. All some people know about the Bible is what they heard that somebody said they thought somebody else heard somebody say about the Bible. And I'll tell you, quite frankly, that just won't get it. We're going to have to meditate the Word, see what God's Word said for ourselves. That's what we intend to do. We'll come back, kick over some more sacred cows. We may rub some more cats the wrong way, but thank God, the entrance of God's Word will bring light to you. And when light has come, you won't walk in darkness any longer, and you can rightly divide the Word of truth. God bless you. I do appreciate you joining us for the Concepts of Faith broadcast today as we've been talking about rightly dividing the Word. We have an offer this week that I'm excited about. It's called Book and CD Offer Number 7154. It's God's Creative Power Will Work for You, the little mini book, 30-page mini book, with teaching in the front of it, confessions in the back of it. And I don't know, we've had people call us for years and years wanting us to put it on CD. I call it a talking book, God's Creative Power Work for You, and the confessions are there. You can listen to them on the way to work and get them into your spirit. That's how you renew your mind to the Word of God. These are the confessions that I use to renew my mind to the Word of God and to get faith to come. Faith cometh by hearing, and hearing by the Word of God, the promise of God. So we confess the promise of God till faith comes, and then you pray, and you get results. Now, the confessions start out this way. I am the body of Christ. Satan had no power over me. Overcome evil with good. I am of God and have overcome the wicked one. For greater is he that's in me than he that's in the world. I will fear no evil, for you are with me, Lord. Your words, your spirit, they comfort me. I'm far from oppression. Fear does not come nigh me. No weapon formed against me will prosper. Whatever I do will prosper, for my righteousness is the Lord. I am delivered from the evils of this present world, for it is the will of God. No evil will befall me, neither shall any plague come nigh my dwelling, for the Lord has given his angels charge over me. They keep me in all my ways, my pathway is life, and there is no death. I mean, it just goes on and on. I get excited about it. I like to do the whole thing. But it's available to you. 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
3: Let's begin to think about three words in the New Testament. Three words. Probably three of the most important words in the entirety of the New Testament. Now, they're found all through the New Testament. But you find them all three together in 1 Corinthians 13:13. And now abideth faith, hope, charity, or love. And these three, but the greatest of these is love. The three most important words in the entire New Testament are faith, hope, and love. Now, a lot of people want to get on you when you talk about hope. But if you don't have hope, you're never even going to get to the faith portion. If you don't have hope, in fact, hope for something better is what keeps you going till you find out about faith and how to make it work. See, everybody wants to throw hope out the window. In fact, Paul once someplace said, you know, if we did not have this hope, talking about the return of the Lord Jesus Christ, we would be most men, we'd be most miserable. That's what he said. I'm not going to talk a whole lot about hope because it's needs a whole session on its own. I won't say too much about love because they need a whole session on their own. I'll talk about faith a little bit here. And we need to realize that we have to have hope. Hope is like the thermostat. It sets it like, I feel some air conditioning in here. There's a thermostat somewhere over here, and somebody set that. And you have to set that thermostat before you ever get that compressor and all the other component parts working together to get us any fresh, cool air inside of here. And hope is your goal setter. Hope is your thermostat. Faith is like the working parts, the compressor and the fan motor and all that other that gets it going. But hope is the first thing you have to have. But we're going to slip on by that one. And I want to talk about faith. And I want to approach it from a practical standpoint. I approach the teaching of the Word of God from a very practical standpoint. I don't need something that happened yesterday. I don't need a pie-in-the-sky future. I need something for the now. I need something for this day, right now, when I'm living. Today's when I'm hurting. Today's when I need something. Right now is when I need some answers and need some help. Not tomorrow. Not looking forward into the great by and by. Not looking to the past. I need something now. And so I teach from a practical standpoint. What is faith? Is it a magic formula, as some people would say, that's going to have you to be able to float and fly through life on flowery beds of ease You know, some people would think if you get in the faith walk that you are just going to sort of float along, never have another trial, never have another test, never face another problem. Some people think that is what living by faith is. And I'm here to tell you today, living by faith is not that. You will have trials. You will have tests. Smith Wigglesworth said, and I heard my dad saying this, he and I were talking together, and he said that Wigglesworth says that you couldn't have great faith without having a great battle, the test. You can't have a great victory if you ain't ever had a fight. Huh? You know, you got to get involved to get a victory. You don't get a victory by sitting on the sidelines. You know, you don't win the game by sitting on the bench saying, well, I believe we got the best team there is. We got the best game plan. We got the best running back in the country. We're the best. But if you don't ever put a team on the field, you're not ever going to win the game. And a lot of people, they talk faith, and they talk about faith, and they talk about what they think faith is, but they really don't know anything about faith because they never have got off the bench yet. They never have got in the game. They talk about victory, and they've never been out there participating. You see, the Apostle Paul wrote more about faith than anybody in the whole New Testament. In fact, all of our teaching on the subject of faith that we teach from, most of it comes from the Apostle Paul's writings about faith. And yet, if you study his life, you will find that he faced more trials, more tribulations. It says that he was beat with rods 3 times. He was whipped, left for dead 2 times, shipwrecked. Now, does that sound like a guy that was floating through life on flowery beds of ease without any problems, tests, or trials to you? Now, here's the guy that said, he said, now thanks be unto God which always causes us to triumph in Christ Jesus. 2 Corinthians 2:14. Which always causes us to triumph. And yet, he's in the jail. His back bleeding. He's shipwrecked. Gets on the island. Over there and gets bit by a snake. Huh? I mean, you know, he faced some tough situations. And yet he says, we're always a victor. If you're going to ride on this train of faith, you're going to pay the fare. I mean, do you expect to go out to the airport and get on one of those airliners and fly to Dallas, Texas without paying? No, you sure don't. Well, you say, what are you talking about paying? That means you're going to have to learn how to take faith and to make it operate for you. See, faith is not something that is going to buy you cheap reality. It'll buy you victory, but it's not going to come just because you said, I believe God. God's going to take care of me and sit down and do nothing. You will still be sitting there doing nothing. Holler, God's going to take care of me while you're starving to death. Well, the Bible says whatever you put your hand to, you'll prosper. If you're sitting there not putting your hand, not doing nothing, what's God got to prosper you with? Huh? Now get up and go to work, do something, and then let your faith do some working for you. Now, some people think that faith is a substitute for not ever having to work. I quit my job, I'm going to live by faith. They rear back in their easy chair. Woo, bless God. I found the way to cop out on life. I'm going to quit my job and live by faith. Throw their feet up on the hassock, you know, or on the recliner. Put their hands behind their heads. Woo, ain't this great living by faith. Never work again. Don't have to sweat no more. But the very guy that wrote all about living by faith, he also said, paraphrasing it into modern day English, if you don't work, you don't eat. You know, some people, they like to be lazy anyway, and this is their cop-out on life. But it's time that we quit soft-peddling. It's time we quit soft-peddling this thing. It's time that we quit leading people on. Faith is real. It'll do something for you. But I'm going to tell you something. When you determine to live by faith, you've got to make up your mind whether you're going to play the game or just talk the game. And there's a big difference between talking and actually getting out and producing. I've seen a lot of people that could talk about how fast they could run. I've run a lot of track. I ran in state track meet, and I was pretty fast, and I can still burn pretty good. And I've seen a lot of people talk about how fast they were and how good they were in high school and how fast they could run. I said, well, hey, I run a little bit. How about let's go out here and having a race? You know, I don't want to embarrass you, Ken. I said, that's all right. Don't worry about it. We go out there and I'll mark it off and I say, how far you want to run? Well, my best distance is so-and-so. I said, fine, that's what we'll run. And I'm waiting on them when they finish. I said, I thought you could run. Then they start making excuses. Well, this, that, and the other. I said, hey, I'm in the same position. And I'm 5 years older than you are, too. I said, now, I want to tell you something. And I use this illustration because I've used it to teach some people something. I said, I want to show you a little secret here, and it'll help you. Because, see, just the way you were mouthing off about how you could run and so forth, the same thing you've been doing about faith and everything else, but yet what you're saying and what you're doing and what you can do don't measure up. So get the two together if you're going to be a success for God. That's the reason a lot of people don't want to get involved with faith and the things of God, because the people that are doing the talking, they hadn't got any results to go with it.
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4: Welcome to the CAPS Chapel Broadcast. My name is Annette Capps, and I am so glad you have joined me today. And as you listen, I pray that the Word of God will come alive in you, and you will receive a fresh touch of the Holy Spirit in your life.
6: Lord, let the Holy Ghost come on down. Send them on down.
4: Peter and John laid their hands on them, and they received the Holy Spirit. Amazingly enough, I was reading a message by Sister Clara Grace, who was a prophetess back in the 30s, 40s, maybe early 50s and into the 60s. I was reading a message by her, and this was in 1967. And she said that what I got from this is, I knew what she was talking about. Up until that time, to receive the Holy Spirit, everybody gathered around the altars and prayed and cried and begged God. And so this could go on for 40 years. Not at one time, but, you know, every Sunday night, we're going to pray to be baptized in the Holy Spirit. And so this amazing thing began to happen to her that she talked about in this 1967 message, and it was that, and the Lord told me that something new was going to happen, and I was going to go, and I was going to see an outpouring. When she got to this meeting, the Lord spoke to her and told her to lay hands on people to receive the Holy Spirit. Can you believe that was unheard of? It's in the Bible.
7: Yeah, true.
4: How many things have we missed that are in here? Us. Okay? So she knew the Bible. She read the Bible. But then the Spirit of God led her to start laying hands on people to receive the Holy Spirit. And she said hundreds were filled with the Holy Spirit. And she was in a state of amazement in 1967 because she followed the apostles that almost 2,000 years before and laying hands to receive the Holy Spirit.
8: Wow.
4: So I ask, what have we missed?
7: So good.
8: That's right. Yeah.
4: What have we missed? I want to know, Lord, by the way, that wasn't a rhetorical question.
8: Yeah.
4: All right. So they received the Holy Spirit. Now, when Simon, the CEO of the Philip Evangelistic Association of Samaria Ministries Incorporated, when he saw that the Spirit was given through the laying on of the apostles' hands, well, this even outstrips the other thing. This is just even beyond other miracles I have seen. These people are speaking in languages unknown to them. They have received something, and the light went off. The light went off. Wow. I thought I'd learn a lot from being a part of this evangelistic association and traveling and seeing the miracles and the lame walking and all of this. But if I can get the power that they have so that people come to me to receive speaking tongues, then I have yet to see my ship roll in. We're on ships today. My ship is really going to come in.
8: Yeah.
4: Well, he really wasn't saved. It didn't say, it said he believed and was baptized.
7: Yeah.
4: It said he believed and was baptized. I want to go different directions here, but here we go. Okay. So he offered them money, saying, "Give me this power also so that anyone on whom I lay my hands may receive the Holy Spirit." He says, "I want to start my own franchise of this Philip of Samaria Evangelistic Association Ministries Incorporated. I want to start a franchise, and I'll lay hands on people for them to speak in tongues." Well, what's wrong with that? Well, Peter says exactly what happened. Peter said to him, "May your silver perish with you,
7: because you thought you could obtain the gift of God with money. You have neither part nor lot in this matter. Why? Because you didn't believe and you weren't baptized? No, you walked through the ritual. You believed and heard of this Jesus. Well, yeah, I know magic. This Jesus does even greater magic. I believe in him. And so the way to get in this club is to be baptized, so he's baptized. But here's what Peter says, your heart is not right before God.
8: Wow.
7: What do you think he wanted? Do you think he wanted the ability to lay hands on people to receive the Holy Spirit so that they can be filled with and worship God? No, he wanted this ability so he could be worshiped.
8: Right. Yes.
7: So he could make money. So he could enter into prestige and power he had yet to reach. He was not happy with the pinnacle of success he had met with fooling everybody in Samaria and operating in the occult and producing these things. He wanted the true power of God, the greater power. But you don't get the greater power without the greater submission and sacrifice and servanthood to be a servant of God. Thank you for that. Amen. All right. So here's what Peter said. He didn't say the feet of those who carried your husband out are waiting here to carry you out because you're going to fall dead. I want to make this point. You know what happened to Ananias and Sapphira, but here's somebody that's joined the evangelistic association that has impure motives. And Peter didn't say you need to get saved. He said, repent.
9: Yeah.
7: Repent. You have an opportunity to repent. He didn't fall dead. You have an opportunity to repent, therefore, of this wickedness of yours. Where was the wickedness? It was in his heart.
8: Yeah.
7: It was his motive and intent. How many of you know that everybody's motive and intent is not right in the sight of God? Yeah. And pray to the Lord that if possible, does it mean that God might not possibly forgive him? It meant he might not possibly be willing to let go of those occult powers. What was Peter saying to him? He was saying, in order to operate in the true power of God, you're going to have to let go of these occult powers.
9: Yeah.
7: Now, you see, there's some folks that think occult powers are just, I almost used the wrong word, voodoo, because voodoo is an occult power, but it's just a bunch of magician stuff like you see in Las Vegas. But it's not. There are, when God said, you shall have no other gods before me, he meant there are other gods. Now, he didn't mean God the creator. There are other creator gods. He meant there are other gods out there who were set up over this earth to rule and watch over the human people, and they defected and became evil, just like Satan.
8: Yes, they did.
7: And those gods have occult powers that they manifest through people, through demons, principalities, and they manifest and they cause signs and wonders and all kinds of stuff. So how do you know the difference? Well, why did this have to be stopped right here? Because if Simon goes on and he keeps operating in the occult and he says, I'm a member of the Phillips of Samaria Evangelistic Association, people, how are they going to know which one's which? Are you listening to me, church? How are you going to know which one's which? In the last days, it says, some shall depart from the faith and give heed to seducing spirits and doctrines that demons teach. The great last deception is going to be the biggest deception of all, which is the Antichrist and his false signs and wonders. The occult is going to operate through him, these occult powers, and around him. And John said, is already at work in the earth today.
8: Yeah.
7: And he said, by these things, you will know the difference between the spirit of truth and the spirit of error. So these folks in Samaria, how are they going to know the difference? How are they going to know the difference? Peter speaks out and he says, "For I see that you are in the gall of bitterness," and that word means extreme wickedness, "and in the bond of iniquity, unrighteous and morally wrong." It is morally wrong to convince somebody that the signs and wonders are from God when it is from other spirits.
10: Yes.
7: And it is wrong to get on the stage or on a platform or in a church and produce false, fake signs and wonders to wow and amaze the people and pull their ships in. Now, here's what I want you to notice on this. Where were the people in Samaria, where were their eyes when Simon was producing all this stuff? On Simon, the one called great, the great power of God. And the one thing that I've noticed is that these false spirits, and I'm going to say a false spirit, spirit of the occult, or the fake, either one, draws attention to the person do it, not Jesus draws attention to the person. So Simon had the attention of the people, and all he was looking for was more prestige, more power, and more money. And so this false, fake stuff was going on even from the very beginning. You needn't think that it quit. You needn't think that it stopped. And I'm not pointing at anybody right now. I'm speaking to you by the Spirit, because we are experiencing and going to continue to experience a great outpouring of the Holy Spirit. You notice here, where the occult thing came up against the church was only after the gospel was preached and the true miracles and signs and wonders were done. Did you notice that?
10: Yeah.
7: Okay, so the same thing happened if you go back to Egypt and you go back to Moses, and he's before Pharaoh's court, and the magicians try to copy everything that Moses did. Mm-hmm. Does that ring a bell? Simon wanted to copy everything the apostles did. But there is a true manifestation of the Spirit. There are true working of miracles, gifts of healing, and signs and wonders. But when it happens, it is not parlor tricks. It is to minister to people, or else show God is God.
10: Yeah.
7: Are we clear on that?
10: Yes.
7: All right. So he says, he said, "You repent. Because of this, is you are unrighteous and morally wrong." And Simon answered, "Pray for me to the Lord that nothing of what you have said will come on me." Well, I trust you have enjoyed our time together today at Capps Chapel. It's important to me to hear from you and know that you are listening on this radio station. 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
3: So if you have your Bible, Matthew chapter 28, verse number 18 through 20, Jesus came to them and said, "All authority in heaven and on earth has been given to me. Therefore, go and make disciples of all nations, baptizing them in the name of the Father and of the Son and of the Holy Spirit, teaching them to obey everything I have commanded you. And surely I am with you always to the very end of the age." This passage is known as the Great Commission. This passage has been heralded. Every continent of the world has heard this passage. Go and make disciples of the nations and baptize them in the name of the Father, the Son, and the Holy Spirit. Teach them to observe everything I have commanded you. But then we're also reminded of Mark chapter 16, another facet of the Great Commission. And that says just simply go into all the world, preach the gospel to every creature. He that believeth and is baptized shall be saved. Those that refuse to believe will be damned. So in the Great Commission, you have the promise of heaven, but yet you also have the other side of that, and that there is a hell. Everyone that rejects Jesus as Lord and Savior, there is both a heaven that we gain, but yet there's also a hell. And the scriptures teach that. And the same Bible that teaches a heaven also warns us about a hell. Now, whenever we think about the last words of Jesus, some of the last words that he spoke before he ascended up in heaven, one of the things that we're reminded of is this: go, disciple, baptize, and teach. These four verbs that we say, one of them is go, the other one is disciple, the other one is baptize, and then go teach nations. Now, I brought this out before, but when you look at these four words, one of them in the original language of the New Testament is an imperative, meaning it's a command. It's a direct command. You've got to do this. And this command is to go and make disciples. The thing that we emphasized last week, and I want to emphasize it again tonight, most people, when they think of what is the Great Commission, what is the Great Commandment, most people would say, well, the Great Commandment, the Great Commission that Jesus gave me was, I need to be a disciple. But actually, that's not the Great Commission. The Great Commission in Matthew 28 is you need to go and make disciples. So do you understand, when you make disciples, that means you're others-minded. You're going out into your world, and you're not thinking of yourself. You're thinking of other people, and you're thinking, who can I help in this journey of faith? Who can I help to establish and to help them to grow? Now, a disciple is a learner. A disciple is an apprentice. It's one who becomes a pupil, someone who is studying at the feet of another person, somebody who is around another person that has more experience, more knowledge, we would say more seniority, somebody that's just a little further down the road. And how can I learn from them? If you've ever had a job to where you were able to work with somebody and they paired you up with somebody, and they just knew more than you knew. They had more experience. They had more seniority. They just knew the ropes, we say. You think, wow, that just made your job so much easier, because if you ever got stuck, you were able to go talk to this person and they were able to say, well, here's what you do on that. If you ever get in a bind, they're able to say, here's what you need to do on that. Or do you understand, just like that's helpful in the workplace, that's really the way God wants the kingdom of God to be. And that is, instead of you soloing it, you got saved, you have a good heart, you desire to follow the Lord, you know, kind of like you're on your own now. God's desire is that we would truly be a body, a family of believers, and that we're going to help other people get down the road. We're going to help them when they get stuck in life. A disciple is someone who has a desire to grow and a desire to mature spiritually. A disciple is someone who wants to be a lifelong student of the Word of God. Disciples are committed to following the Lord, not just in the new birth, but for the rest of their life. So when you become a disciple, you're not like, we call it just getting fire insurance. I don't want to go to hell. You know, boy, I tell you what, I heard about hell. I don't want to go there. They're not interested in going to hell. A lot of people, they don't want to go to hell, but they really, are you planning on fully serving Jesus Christ as your Lord and Savior? Well, I kind of had that in mind, but I got some other stuff I want to accomplish. But do you understand the focus of the New Testament? Remember how we emphasize, I believe it's 273 times in the New Testament, in the King James Version, you have the phrase disciple. You have the word Christian 3 times. So you have the word disciple used many more times. And the thrust of the New Testament is disciple making, helping people get rooted, helping people to get established in the faith, help them to grow. Now, here's what I've discovered, and maybe you would agree with me on this. In Christianity, there's a lot more that's caught than taught. In other words, you just get around somebody and you see how they live, and just by watching them, you kind of catch it by observation. You see how they live their life. And the scripture talks about how iron sharpens iron, so one man sharpens the countenance of a friend. So when you get around people that are sharp, it helps you keep your edge. When you're around people that they have a, you know, a real strong, healthy relationship with the Lord, what happens in your life? You find yourself being provoked on and spurred on in your life. God's plan is not that you would solo it. God's plan is that you would identify with other believers, that you would be a part of a church family, that you would connect with others and grow in the Lord. So it is 269 times the word disciple is used in the New Testament. Think of that. So it's critical that you remember this. The Great Commission is not simply to become a disciple. The Great Commission is to go out and disciple other people, help other people out. How do I fulfill the Great Commission? Now, most people in their mind, if I say, I want you tonight to go out and fulfill the Great Commission, you know what's going to come into your mind? I'm going to go out to an unreached people group. I'm going to go out to people that have never heard the gospel. I'm going to go somewhere where people don't have any idea about salvation. I'm going to go out and tell them about the Lord. Well, that's part of the Great Commission. But can I tell you, Mark 16 says, go into all the world and preach the gospel to every creature. But there's another side of the gospel. And here's the other side of the gospel. The other side of the gospel is this: go disciple people that have already received the Lord. You are fulfilling the Great Commission whenever you help disciple other people. You help people with simple answers they need. They have simple questions and you give them answers to those very simple questions. And I think all of us have been in times in our life where somebody had a little bit of knowledge helped us out a whole lot. You ever had that happen to you? Somebody that had a little bit of knowledge and they were able to share with you something and it helped you immensely in your life. So we are called. I am called as a pastor, but I'm called as a believer. If I were never a pastor, I would be called as a believer to go help other people, disciple them, and to help them grow. All of us in this room, our lives have been impacted by another person. Sometimes that person, we've never met them personally. Sometimes maybe we just listen to their teaching, or we heard them on the radio, or we heard them through television or some media outlet, and we listen to them and their life really impacted us. Other people we did get a chance to meet. We were around them, and you know, they were there for us at a difficult time in our life. I can remember when I was in high school, there was a particular youth minister that really I knew he cared about me, and I can still remember at different times in my life, he was there for me. That touched me. That had an impact on my life. One reason why we make disciples is this. Hear this. We conserve the harvest. People come to the Lord. They have a genuine encounter with Jesus Christ. Jesus has touched them. Jesus has really changed their life. But do you understand? There has to be a conservation of the harvest. What am I doing to help that person, not just to have initial salvation, but to grow in that salvation and to mature in that salvation? John 15 and 16, Jesus said, "You have not chosen me, but I have chosen you, and I have ordained you that you should go and bring forth fruit, and that your fruit should

0: preserve that harvest. And what is the call of a church? And that is to help conserve the harvest. Notice what Paul said in 1 Thessalonians 3 and 5. It says, "For this cause, when I could no longer forbear, I sent to know your faith, lest by some means the tempter," and the tempter here would be the devil, "have tempted you and our labor be in vain." Paul realized this, that yes, you received the gospel, the church here, the Thessalonians, when Paul preached the gospel to them, they received the Lord, but there was a concern that after they heard the gospel, that the devil's going to try to sneak in here and he's going to try to steal that work, or that, you know, the good work that God has started in their life. Now, most of us in this room, if I said, "Can you tell me where the Great Commission is in the New Testament?" Most people say, "Well, Pastor, it's in Matthew 28. Matthew 28, go make disciples. That's part of the Great Commission. Pastor, Mark 16, 15, go into all the world and preach the gospel to every creature. That's the Great Commission." But I said, "Well, now, does John's gospel have a Great Commission portion to that?" You say, "Well, I'm not sure that John's gospel has a Great Commission." Well, I want to emphasize tonight that John chapter 21, Jesus appeared to Peter, and Jesus had one-on-one conversation with Peter. In John chapter 21 and verse number 14, this is now the third time Jesus showed himself to his disciples after he was raised from the dead. When he had eaten breakfast, Jesus said to Simon Peter, "Simon, son of Jonah, do you love me more than these?" He said to him, "Lord, you know that I love you." He said to him, this is Jesus speaking to Peter, "Feed my lambs." Now we're going to read this phrase, "feed my sheep," in just a moment. But think about it. The first phrase is "feed a lamb." Well, you know what a lamb is. A lamb's just a young sheep, right? And do you understand the first part of what Jesus spoke to Peter about was take care of those young sheep. Now, this could be children, but it could also be children in the faith, people that are just getting started in their walk with the Lord. Feed my lambs. Take care of those babes. And that's the call of a church. It's the call of a pastor.
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5: Hello and welcome to Did You Know, a broadcast designed to help you get solid answers to your Bible questions, answers that will build your faith, because faith comes by hearing and hearing by the Word of God. 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
6: Well, hello there. Welcome to Thursday. It is a great day to be alive. It's a great day to celebrate Jesus. And I want you to know it's a great day to have camp meeting. We're right in the middle of camp meeting week 2026. And it

0: It has been fabulous, and you need to get in it if you haven't already. Oh, praise God. I'm glad some of you have joined us, but I'm going to tell you, tonight is going to be powerful. Tonight, Pastor John Parrish Sr. from Lighthouse Christian, you'll follow. I call him the preaching machine. He's a preacher's preacher, and it's so true. But he's not just spitting and shouting. He will give you the heavy duty, intricate depth of the Word of God as he preaches from the pulpit. It is powerful. And if you don't know this man, I tell you, come on out and let the anointing that's on his life touch your heart and life. And you need to be there early. Amen. We've been having great crowds. So come on out. Be with us. 7 o'clock. Doors open at 6:30 at Praise Center Ministries, 5672 East Highway 117, Sepulpa 74066. And again, just 2.5 miles west of Highway 75 South on 121st Street South, Highway 117, Sepulpa Road. So come on out, be with us tonight. Fabulous worship, singing, the presence of God, the Holy Ghost in operation, powerful preaching that will literally change you from the inside out because it's the Word. So don't miss tonight. Then tomorrow, just one more night of camp meeting and one more night, and it's going to be healing and miracle night. Hallelujah. Forget not all his benefits. He forgives all your sins. He heals all your diseases. And his healing power is going to be in the room again Friday night, 7 o'clock. Doors open at 6:30. My oldest son, Christopher Lynn, who operates in the gifts of healings, workings of miracles, has a powerful word for you. Come out, get in that atmosphere. Sometimes just getting in the manifest presence of God will heal your body. What happened in Acts 4? I'm telling you, they literally just gathered in Solomon's porch, and the power of God was so strong as they gathered together, and the Holy Ghost manifested his presence, that Peter's shadow crossing people drove out demons, healed their bodies, and gave miracles and signs and wonders. So come on out and be with us tonight. God's going to be in the house. Presence of the Lord's going to be so strong. I believe you can be healed just walking in the building. Hallelujah. For where the Spirit of the Lord is, there is liberty and there's freedom. So don't miss camp meeting tonight and tomorrow night at Praise Center. Well, I'm into this message, and it's one of the most powerful messages the Lord's given me in a while. And it's got a catchy title, kind of funny, Things You Know But You Don't. Things You Know But You Don't. Things we often take for granted, things we know in our head, but we've allowed the enemy to steal it out of our heart, the Word that we ought to be standing on when we come to challenges and trials and tests of life. And so we need to reexamine the things that we say we know. Do we really know them? Are we implementing them when we're challenged by the world, the flesh, and the devil? Well, we better be, because I'm seeing an awful lot of people that are taken out by the enemy, spirit, soul, and body. And it's very heartbreaking, and my heart goes out to them, and I pray for them and their families. But we've got to be on guard in these hours. And Peter addressed it, 1 Peter 4:7. He said, the end of all things is at hand. Be ye therefore sober and watch unto prayer. And above all things, have fervent charity or love among yourselves, for love shall cover the multitude of sins. Hallelujah. Love conquers all. Love never fails, as he said in 1 Corinthians 13. Why? Because love will restore. Love will confront sin. Love will bring repentance. Love will restore. Galatians 6:1. Amen. So, you know, I'm watching the enemy take out some of God's army, and it's hard to watch. But as I've known my whole life, we've been warned. We've been warned. The Spirit speaks expressly, 1 Timothy 3, in the latter days, or 4, that in the last times, perilous times shall come. Perilous times shall come. And then he tells us why. Men will be lovers of pleasure more than lovers of God. It's just that simple. So we've got to take heed. We've been warned. We cannot afford, beloved, to pass one single day distracted, unaware, or in some kind of a spiritual fog. We've got to stand and be standing. when the enemy comes with the full armor of God on. As I taught you last week, we've got to stand. And standing requires a good memory. You need the helmet of salvation that brings you the word in times of need. Hallelujah. Too often, again, we develop these short memories and we forget what God has done for us. We forget what he's brought us from. We forget what he can do if we'll only meet our part and do our part and meet the conditions of faith and obedience. Amen. See, we forget his kindness and tender mercies of the Lord. But we've got to remember, as one of my evangelists always says, we need to make memory our servant, not our enemy. Amen. It's what David did when he faced Goliath. What did Goliath do? He roared at him and said, I'm going to feed you to the wild animals today. And David said, you know what? I remember I faced a lion and I killed him. I faced a bear and I killed him. And he said, Goliath, you're going to be like that lion and that bear. Today I'm going to take your head off because you come to me with a shield and a spear and a sword. I come to you in the name of the Lord of hosts. Hallelujah. And David did take his head off. But you know why? He said, you're going to be like something I remember. You're going to be like that lion I kill. You're going to be like that bear I kill. And God's going to do the same thing to you. He made memory his servant. And he remembered what God has done. That's where we too often, we get so spoiled and so self-absorbed and distracted with life sometimes. We forget where we would be if God hadn't brought us out. Amen. Amen. And we can't afford to have short memories and wake up spiritually in a new world every day. It matters. We're in a time continuum with the Lord from the moment we're born again, and it goes throughout all eternity. And don't forget, God sees the end from the beginning. I'll say it again. He sees the end from the beginning. And he's already planned our victory. He's already given us our victory. He's already given us the tools we need for victory if we just don't quit or forget. Amen. We know so many things that we don't, and it's taking people out. I'm going to get into those maybe tomorrow, but I was meditating for this message and I woke up with these thoughts. There's so many things we know that we don't, that we really don't know. We know it in our heads, but when the rubber meets the road, when the challenge comes, we're so easy to forget and start whining and letting our mouth speak idle words against our own situation. So what do, Pastor? We've got to make memory our servant. We've got to remember. That's what David said in that psalm. Forget not all his benefits. And you need to go in praising him. Bless the Lord, O my soul, and all that's within me, bless his holy name. For he's the one that forgives all our iniquities and heals our diseases, redeems our life from destruction. That's a promise you need to today, to take to yourself today. He redeemeth my life from destruction. He protects me from the chaos in the streets. He protects me from stray bullets. He protects me from mobs. He protects me from teen takeovers. He protects me from robbers and intruders. He redeems my life from destruction. And that's what you and I have to quote the word every day and stand and remember that he redeems our life from destruction. Amen. You've got to understand that you and I have to implement all the things we've said we've known for all of these years. And if you're new, the things God's teaching you, you better know them, not just in your head, but you better know them in your heart. So here goes. What are the things that we think we know, but we don't? Number one, we've got to remember, the world is not our friend. I'll say it again. We've got to remember as believers, the world and its systems and its ways and its paradigms and its thoughts, its ideologies, the world is not our friend. Now, I'm not talking to center in on specific people, but the world system is not our friend. And to quote Ronald Reagan, the government's not here to help you. Amen. I'll just let you chew on that all you want to. The world system is not our friend. Jesus said the world hated me, it's going to hate you. And don't think that's strange, because it's from a different headship. It's the kingdom of darkness. And if we're a friend of the world, the scripture tells us we're an enemy of God. And yet so many Christians I see across the body of Christ trying to not offend the world, trying to make friends in the world, trying to soften the blow of the contrast between light and darkness and right and wrong. Stop doing that, believer. You're compromising. And if you compromise, the enemy is going to take you out, because you need the shield, that the protection of God. And God cannot protect a rebellious member of his army. I mean, you got to march together. We must march together. And somebody gets out of line, they're liable to catch a stray bullet from the kingdom of darkness. No, Christian, stop trying to win the favor of the world. The world's never going to love you, what you stand for. The world's never going to agree with what you believe. So the first thing we as Christians must remember, the world is not our friend. Our friend is Jesus, and he's a friend that sticks closer than a brother. Glory to God. God the Father, the Son, the Holy Ghost. Those are our friends, and the body of Christ and people who love Jesus and people of like faith. Those are your friends. And I'm not talking about the ones that are in name only. I'm not talking about Christians who quote that they're a Christian and they don't live like Christians. I'm talking about real blood-bought, blood-washed, sanctified, Holy Ghost-filled, tongue-talking, Word of God-quoting Christians. Those are your friends. And if there's anybody else in your life, you need to ask God if they need to remain there. Because, friend, you don't need friends that are friends of the world. Let me say that again. You don't need friends that are friends of the world, which are enemies of the Lord. So it's very, very, very, very important that you and I remain a friend of Jesus. What a friend we have in Jesus. Hallelujah. Oh, what a friend he is. Well, it's time to go. I'll be back with more on this tomorrow. Be blessed in Christ. We love you. Amen.
1: 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I'm Justin Lynn, and I would like to thank you again for joining us today. And until next time, remember, Jesus saves, Jesus heals, Jesus fills with the Holy Ghost, and Jesus is coming again.
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3: Greetings, friends. Welcome to The Sound of Faith. I'm Sharon Knotts, thanking you for joining us today, because we know faith comes by hearing, and hearing by the Word of God. Today's message, One Nation Under God, takes us on an intriguing journey from the Mayflower Compact, the covenant made by those first settlers seeking religious freedom in the New World, to the Declaration of Independence, our nation's birth certificate, to the Constitution, the framework of our freedoms, to the capital city itself, where the proof of our Christian foundation is written in its very cornerstones and walls. This incontrovertible truth, America is one nation under God.
4: There is such a correlation between America and Israel. And I say that because there are only two nations on the face of the earth that God specifically created. And that was for his glory, for his honor, and to propagate his word. And that was Israel and America, which we read in the Mayflower Compact. Amen. So Deuteronomy 4, let's look at verse 7. And God is asking this question. This is God speaking. For what nation is there so great, who hath God so nigh unto them as the Lord our God is in all that things that we call upon him for? And what nation is there so great that hath statutes and judgments so righteous as all this law which I set before you this day? Only take heed to thyself and keep thy soul diligently, lest thou forget the things which thine eyes have seen, and lest they depart from thy heart all the days of thy life. But teach them thy sons and thy sons' sons. Amen? And we can very easily insert America here. Amen? Because what nation is there, as I've already shown you through the words of our founding fathers? Amen? What nation is like unto our nation that was established on such laws of righteousness, biblical principles, and teachings of Christianity? Amen? But he's saying, you got to take heed lest you forget. And we know what the consequence is for a nation that forgets God. All nations that forget God will be turned into hell. Amen? But he said, don't forget, but teach them to thy children. But you know what? We can learn very much. We can learn from Israel's example what not to do. So turn in your Bibles to Isaiah chapter 1. Now we read in Deuteronomy, God said, don't forget. But teach your children and their children and their children and so on. But when we get to the time of Isaiah, and this is right before the nations are going to go into exile, they're going to be carried away. Amen. Their king's going to be stripped from the throne. They're going to be carried away. This is what the prophet Isaiah wrote in Isaiah chapter 1, verse 2. Hear, O heavens, and give ear, O earth, for the Lord hath spoken. I have nourished and brought up children, and they have rebelled against me. There's nothing so painful as to raise children and invest your time, your love, your wisdom, your understanding, yourself into them, and then they grow up and rebel. It breaks your heart like nothing else will. And the other side of that is what John said, I have no greater joy than to know my children walk in truth. The greatest joy is to know that your children are walking in truth, and the greatest heartache is to see that they rebel against the truth. Amen. Amen? And so this is God speaking about his children. Verse 3, the ox knows his owner, and the ass or the donkey knows his master's crib, or where he gets his food. But Israel does not know. My people don't know or don't consider. Ah, sinful nation, a people laden with iniquity, a seed of evildoers, children that are corruptors, they have forsaken the Lord. They have provoked the Holy One of Israel unto anger. They are going away backward. Amen? He says, I've nourished them. I've brought them up. I've blessed them. I have poured out abundant blessings upon them. And instead of them being appreciative and grateful for my graciousness, they have rebelled against me. Look at the ox and the ass. They're the dumbest animals there are. And they're stubborn too. Amen? Dumb and stubborn. But he says, you know what? They know their masters. They know where the crib is, and that's like the feeding trough. They know where to get their food. They know who butters their bread. They know who the master is that provides all things for them. They may be dumb as an ox or dumb as an ass and stubborn as one, but they know their master. They know who feeds them. Amen? He says, but not my people, not my kids, not my children. They don't know me. It's not that they don't know me. They have forgotten me. They have rebelled against me. They were willfully ignorant. Amen? He said they are a people, a nation. They're laden with iniquity, a seed of evildoers, children that are corruptors. Because you see, as I ministered before in other messages, the law of iniquity is this bent towards evil. It's not just the specific sins. It's the tendency toward being sinful. And the big problem with the law of iniquity is that it is not stagnant, but with every generation, it gets worse. Every generation, it becomes more iniquitous. Amen. He says they go from iniquity unto iniquity. Evil workers shall wax worse and worse, deceiving and being deceived. Amen. So that's what he's saying, because here's what it boils down to, folks. And this is what we got to look at in our nation today. Sinful parents bear sinful children. And they will go deeper into sin than their parents did. They'll go greater into depravity than the generation before. And if you think this generation is depraved, what do you think the next generation is going to be that will grow up from day one with marriage being between, by that time, who knows who it'll be between? Not only two men or two women, but we've got the polygamists now standing up and saying, well, hey, I should have my right. And if we here, you want to hear this one? Maybe you have. Pedophiles, specifically men who have a very strong urge for little boys. They said that just like the homosexual, they cannot help themselves. They were made that way. So who knows what the next generation is going to be like when children that are born now are going to grow up with that. They're going to have no reference point of what a godly marriage is. It will become so obsolete, so antiquated. They won't know what that is. Marriage is Heather had two mommies. Amen? Amen. That little book that came out in New York City about, I don't know, 20 years ago that got the ball rolling in that public school systems. Amen? So the light, Israel was created to be a light to the Gentiles. Amen? Amen. But their light went out. And they were darkened, and instead they ended up going into exile. And they went into slavery to the kings of Babylon. Amen? Turn in your Bibles with me to Matthew, the fifth chapter. Matthew 5, looking at verse 13. Jesus said, if the light in you be dark, how great is your darkness? Looking at Matthew 5, 13. You are the salt of the earth. But if the salt has lost his savor or his taste, wherewith shall it be salted? It's thenceforth good for nothing but to be cast out and to be trodden underfoot of men. Amen. You are the light of the world. A city that is set on a hill cannot be hid. Neither do men light a candle, put it under a bushel, but on a candlestick. And it gives light unto all that are in the house. Let your light so shine before men that they may see your good works and glorify your Father which is in heaven. Now Jesus is the speaker here. And look what he said. A city set on a hill cannot be hid. Now, let's understand that Jerusalem, of course, is set on a high hill. Whenever you speak about going to Jerusalem, they always say going up to Jerusalem. Amen. Going up to God's house. Let us go up. So in a literal sense, Jerusalem is on a hill. But think about this for a moment. In a very literal sense, Washington, D.C., our nation's capital, is a city set on a hill. I'm not talking about a mountain. I'm not talking about topography, the lay of the land, but in a real sense, it's a city set on a hill. Now think about this for a moment. When you're watching the news, the network news, and you'll see the reporter standing with the Capitol in the background. And what does the reporter say? Gives the report and says, this is Sharon Knotts reporting from the hill. Don't they say that? Reporting from the hill. Sometimes they'll say Capitol Hill, reporting from Capitol Hill, but you know, a lot of times they just say up on the hill. If they're discussing and they want to make a point, maybe that the Senate met to vote on something, they'll say up on the hill today, the Senate met to vote on such and such. Amen. When somebody says up on the hill, do you know what they're talking about? Don't you immediately know that they're talking about Capitol Hill? In Washington, D.C., the seat of our federal government, where the House of Congress and the Senate meet to legislate the laws of our land. You know exactly what they're talking about when they say up on the Hill. So Washington, D.C., the highest seat of government on the planet, it's the emblem of liberty and freedom for the whole world. It's the ideal of human government for the world. Amen. Decisions that are made up on the Hill in Washington, D.C. have far-reaching powers and influence. Amen. And it is a city that is set on a hill. And Jesus said, a city set on a hill cannot be hid. Amen. And you know, if we literally examine the physical structures and buildings and monuments in Washington, D.C., we can quickly see that it is true that the United States was built upon a Christian foundation.
3: Amen. I trust you're enjoying this enlightening message about America's Christian foundation, One Nation Under God. This evidence of America's Christian foundation is rich, abounding, and incontrovertible. The founding fathers and framers of the Constitution were Bible believers. Yet today, these facts are being disputed and even redacted from our history books. The de-Christianization of America is causing her godly foundation to crumble under the weight of atheism and evolution, abortion, homosexuality, same-sex marriage, and racial hatred. The founding fathers warned God's judgment would come upon this nation if we were ever to abandon our faith in God and the Bible. Friends, that day has come. Scripture says every nation that forgets God shall be turned into hell, and it would be foolish to think that America is the exception. Jesus said a city set on a hill cannot be hid. Washington, D.C. is a city set on a hill. Our Capitol building is called the Hill, the highest seat of government on the planet, the emblem of liberty and freedom, the ideal of human government. Decisions made on the Hill have far-reaching powers and influence, and when we examine the physical buildings and monuments in Washington, we quickly see they are inscribed with scriptures and petitions to God. The voices of her founders still speak today in the city that cannot be hid. One Nation Under God will take you through the Christian facts of America's founding. It can be ordered on CD for a love gift of $10 or more for the radio ministry. 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
6: Shalom and welcome to Torah Chai, God's teachings of life from Congregation Zion's Sake, a Messianic Jewish congregation located on the corner of Denby Boulevard and Shields Road in Newport News, Virginia. Our biblical mandate as Jewish believers is to be a light unto the world by sharing Yeshua, Jesus, the Jewish Messiah, to the Jew first, then the nations as prescribed in Romans 1:16, bringing God's plan of salvation to the ends of the earth. We hope you enjoy today's teaching.
7: I understand that he was talking to them about the Father. So Yeshua said, when I'm lifted up, the Son of Man, when you have lifted up the Son of Man, then you will know that I am who I say I am, and that of myself I do nothing, but only say what the Father has taught me. Yeshua only preaches, he only says, he only utters in the world what he has heard from the Father. And this is exactly what God is doing with Moshe and Israel back in Numbers 9. Yeshua states this again in Luke 17, verse 10. It's the same with you. When you have done everything you were told to do, you should be saying we're just ordinary slaves. We have only done our duty. See, the servant is obedient, diligently doing the orders from the master. The servant doesn't tell the master what to do. The servant doesn't choose which task he or she will perform, nor does a servant suggest days or time periods of the work. The servant's job is to follow instructions and do what they're told and be obedient to the master. Moshe didn't decide when to pitch camp or when to move. Yeshua specifically mentioned numerous times that he only did what he was told to do, nothing more and nothing less. The master God gives directives, orders, instructions to follow according to the master's timeline. Adonai has never asked us to develop a vision or mission statement that will guide him. God has the vision. God has the master plan. God knows all the details, and he has the vision. We, the servants, are tasked to carry out God's will and instructions. Talked about this last month with callings. Rabinson and I are bond servants. We're the master's slaves. He approached us 27 years ago, placed his plan and will within us. He planted that seed within us and told us to move forward in obedience. Few congregations operate this way. What we do here, this isn't a career choice. You don't go to college and say, well, maybe I'll try this religious thing for a while. It's not a shtick. Let me say this loud and clear. We are the servants and God is the master. Humans tend to want to reverse the roles. Humans tend to want to tell God what to do, to fit him into their box, and then when to do it, and what they will or will not do, and the limits of their loyalty, service, and obedience. I've heard too many times over the years people make these statements, and I'm quoting exactly what I've heard. I would never move there. I know that the feast days are God's will, but I'm not going to do them. I won't do that. I won't give that up. God told me that years ago. I'm praying about it, etc., etc., etc. Yeshua specifically states that we simply do our duty. We do what we are told from the Pei Adonai, the mouth of God, the master. We don't do anything before the mouth of God speaks, and we do not delay in carrying out what he does tell us to do. Pei Adonai, the mouth of God has spoken. God desires that you deny your flesh and follow him. Romans 2, starting at verse 7, those who seek glory, honor, and immortality by perseverance in doing good, he will pay back eternal life. But to those who are self-seeking, who disobey the truth and obey evil, he will pay back wrath and anger. God wants servants. He wants this place. He wants your place. He wants your reality, your house, your family, your finances. He wants your thoughts, your possessions. He wants them all to be submitted to him for service in his kingdom. If you didn't know, it all belongs to him anyways. You arrived in this place without it, and you're leaving without it. So don't build your own kingdom here on this earth. He doesn't want you to claim that they're his while you reign over them. He wants you to submit all to him, turning them over to his kingdom, thus becoming a loyal, humble servant to his rule and his reign. God wants you to serve, to move in the kingdom of heaven, and to become a leader. But to be a leader, you must first serve. In Matthew 20, starting at verse 25, Yeshua called them and said, you know that among the Goyim, those who are supposed to rule them become tyrants, and their superiors become dictators. Verse 26, he says, among you, and this is us, it must not be like that. On the contrary, whoever among you wants to be a leader must first become your servant. I'm going to pause for a second to tell a submarine story. This is unique to the submarine service. When you first get on board a submarine, you're called a nub, which means a non-useful body, which is true. You're eating food, you're taking a rack, you can't stand to watch, you can't support the crew, we're undermanned. It's critical that you get qualified and start doing something on the ship. The first 30 to 60 days, they make you work down in the galley, and you wash dishes. You get on your hands and knees and you clean the floor, and four times a day you serve the crew. You serve them. You take them drinks. You bring them food, potatoes, the roast, or whatever it is. You serve the crew. Before you take any leadership position on board that submarine, you know what you do? You serve. That's how it is in the kingdom of God. Before he moves you anywhere in the kingdom, you must first learn how to serve. Therefore, it builds a humble and contrite heart. It teaches how to sacrifice self, your flesh, every day to move and operate in servanthood. If we go back to Numbers, what God is teaching Israel is servanthood. Listen, servanthood, not slavery, because we'd already been slaves. There's a difference here. What God is teaching and instilling in them is servanthood, the ability to obey when God speaks. Israel didn't do so good at Mount Sinai. The Lord knew he had a problem. That golden calf incident. Moshe's dialogue and interaction with God in Exodus 33 reveals Moshe's servant heart. He didn't tell God, hey, I got this. Moshe said to God, if you don't lead us, I'm not going. This is a heart that's completely sold out to God, that's submitted, that's obedient and humble, yet confident. Confident to say to Adonai, I can't do this without you. Israel had 40 years of instruction and teaching. When the cloud moved, they broke camp. When it stopped, they pitched camp. It became muscle memory without a second thought. The previous generation had to pass in the wilderness. They had been too immersed in the Egyptian culture and ways. See, new wine requires new wineskins. How did God know they were ready to enter into his promised land? How did he know they were at the point of complete compliance and obedience? Their fruit. Their actions, their obedient compliance and service to God revealed to him that they were ready. Yeshua told us the same in Matthew 7, verse 28. So you'll recognize them by their fruit. Moshe, Yeshua, and God knew that when considering anyone for a place of increased responsibility and leadership, it is necessary to look at the fruit of that person or people. I've come to learn myself that even if someone's willing and eager to serve, the fruit of the person's life and attitude is exactly what you get when you give that person the opportunity to serve. You cannot overlook the fruit of a person's life. It is the key. Your fruit includes your deeds, your actions, your motives, your moral character and behavior. This becomes exceedingly clear in times of disagreement and strife. Pressure, strife, adversity, and duress removes the outer facade, revealing your fruit, which is a profound revelation of what's inside you, of your character, your integrity, your morals. It's the thing you do when you think no one is watching. Your fruit is how you interact with others, especially with those whom you think don't like you or you have an issue with. It's revealed in gossip and grumbling and rebellion. It's revealed in your work ethic. Are you like a blister and you show up when the work is done? Or are you the first to stand up and say, Hanani, here am I, Lord. I'm obedient, willing, and compliant to your instructions and orders. When the cloud moves, do you pack up reluctantly with a bad attitude and bitterness because you like the things the way they were? Or do you break camp with excitement and vigor because God is moving and doing something new, new places, new horizons, so you put 110% into it because God said to move out? A critical point in this as well as timing. So many have healthy trees and there is fruit on the branches of the vine, but it's not ready. Many times those people see the fruit themselves. They know it's there. Everyone can see it, but it's not time yet. Picking fruit early before it's time results in a bitter, sour fruit, and it also reduces the end harvest, reducing the ripened good fruit. When you pick a pear before it's ripe, you ruin the pear. One cannot overlook the warning signs of bad fruit. However, one of Ribitzin's sayings holds true, time tells all things. There are some trees that grow tall and strong with a bounty of fruit, but the fruit will kill you if you eat it. Not all fruit is edible. Proverbs 14:12 says, there can be a way which seems right to a person, but at its end are the ways of death. Often trees just need maturity, time to allow the fruit to ripen. We see an example in Acts chapter 13. Shaul and Barnabas took Jochanan, John and Mark with them on their first journey of sharing the good news. Yet in Acts 13:13, having set sail from Paphos, Shaul and his companions arrived at Perga and Pamphylia, and there Jochanan left them and returned to Jerusalem. What happened? Immaturity, fighting, gossip, bitterness? I don't know. We don't know. The word doesn't say, other than he departs and he goes back to Jerusalem. He isn't ready. We have early fruit that shows up and fails while a previous earlier fruit becomes ripened in 2 Timothy 4, starting at verse 10. Now get this, for Demas, because he has fallen in love with his present world, has deserted me and gone off to Thessalonica. Crescens has gone on to Galatia. Titus has gone to Dalmatia. But of those three, only one, he says, has fallen in love with this present world. Only Luke is with me. But get this, take Mark and bring him with you because he's a very useful helper in my work. Demas didn't prove loyal and humble, while at the same time, we see a turnaround in Mark. It seems that it wasn't that Mark wasn't able. It was a timing issue. The fruit wasn't ripe on the first trip. Now years have passed, and Mark's not only ready, it says he's very useful and very profitable to the ministry. Mark may have been talented and gifted, but he wasn't ready, just as Israel was in Numbers 9. Although they had a calling and a divine destiny, they weren't ready to enter the promised land. God's ultimate goal is that he be your king. With his voice guiding you, you live a godly, victorious lifestyle, infused with power from on high, doing exactly what he tells you to do, just as it was in Numbers 9. See, we too have a cloud and a fire guiding us, which we just celebrated last month with Shavuot and the Ruach HaKodesh. In Acts 9, verse 31, then the Messianic community throughout Yehuda, the Galilee, and Shomron enjoyed peace and was built up. They lived in the fear of the Lord with the counsel of the Ruach HaKodesh, the Holy Spirit, and their numbers kept multiplying. The Pe Adonai, the mouth of God, still speaks to us today, not through a cloud, but now through the Ruach HaKodesh, the Holy Spirit. Like Mount Sinai, it is a multitude of voices accompanied by miraculous healings, words of knowledge, discernment, prayers, signs and wonders, just as God delivered us from slavery in Egypt. The voice can be heard by everyone if they seek and want to pause and listen. And you've got to pause and listen. The voice of the Lord is available if you pause and listen. Robertson and I were talking this week. A week ago Tuesday, we got the text at 5:15 a.m. that Garnett Doggett had passed. Now, I know some of you don't know who that is. They were with us from the very beginning. The last 5 years, she's been homebound. And her husband, Billy, occasionally would come to services. But he pretty much had to stay there and take care of her. We lost him in February. We lost James Weather, Leonie Duncan, Scott Johnson, Rhonda McDonald. We've lost almost our entire elder generation that started with us. When we started 26 years ago, they were all in their early 50s then. When we started, I was 38, a little wet behind the ears. And they were our wisdom. They were our experience.
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1: What you feel, what you give yourself to in your emotions and your trust is going to determine the outcome or determine the encounter you're going to have. Isaiah could have given in to the emotions of fear and uncertainty. Fear could have dominated him like it did the 10 spies that came back from the promised land after seeing the bounty of the land, but seeing giants. They made a lifetime decision based on fear rather than the two like Joshua and Caleb who made a lifetime decision out of faith. And those that were controlled by fear allowed themselves to die in a wilderness of disappointment. But the two men of faith found themselves walking across the Jordan River and entering into the good of the land because they chose a course of faith rather than fear, giving to the confidence of God rather than the confidence of the flesh. Isaiah put his faith and trust in God through prayer. Everybody, look at your neighbor and say, just pray. No, really convince them. Say, you need to pray. So when somebody's out of control, when their emotions are running rapid, try to help calm their emotions and put their focus on God, because you can't receive from God when you're given in to your emotional rant, when you're given away into your emotional rage, because you've got to have faith in God. The second thing that I notice about Isaiah is that not only what he felt determined what he experienced with God, but secondly, what you see will determine your encounter with God. What you see will determine your encounter with God. In other words, what you focus on, what you dwell on, what you give yourself to visually, what you concentrate on, what you focus on is going to be what's going to determine the outcome or your opportunity to experience or encounter God. In Isaiah 6:1, Isaiah wrote these words, "In the year that King Uzziah died, I saw the Lord." In the King James Bible, this is one occasion when I really like the addition of one word in the King James, which says, "In the year that King Uzziah died, I also saw the Lord." Now, what is he saying by that? He's saying, here are two visuals. Here are two images that are imprinted upon my mind. There is the image of my loss of Uzziah, the king and my friend. And then there is this encounter that is before me in experiencing God in a new way. And he says, here I have both of them before me, and I have to choose which one I'm going to let dominate my view, which one I'm going to put in my peripheral view, and which one's going to be in my center of my view or my dominant view. Did you know Isaiah did not deny the fact that King Uzziah had died and that it had some impact on the world in which he lived in? But he said, I'm not going to let that be the center of my attention. I'm not going to let that be my focus every day when I wake up. I'm going to put those things in my peripheral view, and I'm going to put God at the center of my view. That's what God says to us in Matthew 6:33. Seek ye first the kingdom of God and his righteousness, and then all these other things are going to be taken care of around you. Friends, we have a choice. We can give ourselves to focus and to be dominated by an unpleasant experience, or we can move those things to the side, recognize they're there, but can say, I'm going to give my attention. I'm going to give my focus. I'm going to give my view to nothing less than God himself. He deserves my focus and my praise. Can somebody say amen? See, when I talk about this view factor, when I'm talking about this view, I'm saying that what you see, what you dwell on, what you focus on determines the outcome. He could have went to the cemetery of King Uzziah and spent all of his days at the cemetery. But instead, he chose to look into the throne and see God high and lifted up. The New Testament church, after the death of Jesus Christ, and they went to the empty tomb and found that his body was gone and that he had risen from the dead, they could have sat at the empty tomb and mourned the missing body of Jesus, but instead they went to the upper room to encounter a greater power of his glory and of his anointing. Can I tell you, you can choose to live at the cemetery or at the throne. You can choose to live at the tomb or in the upper room, but we've got to make a decision about where we're going to encounter God in our lives. Come on, somebody say amen. We've got to focus on our attention on the right things. You remember this inspiring book in the Old Testament? I mean, it's one of the most inspiring to me. It won't be to you, but it's a very inspiring book to me in the Old Testament. It's called the Book of Numbers. And the reason why the book of Numbers is not inspiring to you is because it's exactly what it says. It's a book about numbers. And in the opening of the chapters, they do a census of the people, a population count, how many people there were that were among the children of Israel. And at the end of the book of Numbers, they do another census and they tell us how many people are a part of this nation of people as they're about to go into the promised land. Now that doesn't sound very inspiring until you get the fuller picture. And the fuller picture is this, that this first group that they counted came to the Jordan River and had the opportunity to go into the promised land. But because they listened to the voices of the 10 negative spies, they put their focus on giants rather than on God. They put their focus on the problems rather than the God who is bigger than all their problems. And they allowed that fear to control them, and they said, "We will not go in." So God made a declaration. He judged them and said, everyone over 20 years of age will die in the wilderness. They will not go into the promised land. He said, I'll raise up another generation and they will inherit my promises. So what's interesting is that the population count at the beginning of the book of Numbers and the population count at the end of the book of Numbers is almost identical. It's only separated by a small number between the two. Now, in order for an entire nation over 20 years of age to have died over a 40-year period between these two population counts, it tells me that for everybody that died, there had to be a birth to replace the death. Amen? Now, what you can do is you can go all the way through your life and spend your time mourning the deaths that take place in your life, or you can take another venue and you can celebrate the births of what God is bringing to the nation and how God is raising up those who are going to go into the promised land. I'm not going to live my life looking at the losses. I'm going to look at my life and see what God is bringing so I can go forward and experience the fullness of God in my life. Isaiah said it was in the year King Uzziah died. I didn't let that dominate my view. Instead, I looked to the throne. I looked to the throne. I let God dominate my view. And here's what I saw. He said, I saw him high. He's seated on a throne. I saw him seated on a throne. He was seated in the heavens. Right now, he said, he's seated on a throne. Now, most scholars will tell us that the statement that he makes here is a contrasting statement. When mean contrasting, mean he's comparing who God is compared to who King Uzziah is. He's saying basically this, King Uzziah is dead, but God is still alive. Amen? He said that problem is all there, and I can't change that. But in spite of that problem, it has not changed who God is. Can I remind you this morning, it doesn't matter what pain or disappointing situation you're faced with in your life, it doesn't change who God is. He is still on his throne. He's still in charge. He's still in control of every circumstance and of every situation. But we have to keep our focus on him. You can't benefit from an encounter with him by dwelling on the death. You have to focus on the throne, which is who he is. He said, King Uzziah is dead, but God is not. I like the way Paul focuses this subject. Even while he was shipwrecked, stoned, and snake bit, left for dead. He said, even though all these things are true, I have a different vision of God. I see that God has taken his son and has exalted him to the right hand of the throne. He said, in spite of seeing stones thrown at me, shipwrecks in my life, and snake bites in my body, I choose not to dwell on those things. I choose instead to look to him who is high and lifted up, who is causing us to be seated with him in heavenly places. It's time to change our view and quit looking in the gutter of life and start looking into the throne room of God and say, there is a future. There is a hope in God. Even while Stephen was being stoned in the 7th chapter of the book of Acts, he didn't focus on his enemy and those that were persecuting him. Instead, the Bible says that while they were tossing stones upon the body of Stephen, even while he was feeling the pain of those sharp stones, he looked into heaven and he saw Jesus standing at the right hand of God, ready to welcome him to his eternal reward for laying down his life for the cause of the gospel. Friends, you can be in a painful moment and still be in a glorious one at the same time. You can still feel the pains of the enemy, but you can see the glory of God at the same time. What are you going to focus on? On the stones being thrown at what people are doing to you or what God is going to do for you? He is high, he is lifted up, and he is at the right hand ready to minister into our lives. I like what happened to the disciple John on the Isle of Patmos. when they threw him there hoping that he would die on that rock with no vegetation and no life. But the scripture says that instead of giving up, instead of dying, instead of throwing in the towel, John says, I was in the Spirit on the Lord's day. See, they thought they were going to make him go insane. But instead of going insane, he went in spirit. See, when somebody wants to make you go insane, refuse to go insane. Instead, determine you're going to go in spirit. Because insanity means I'm going to dwell on what I can't change. But in the spirit says, I'm going to dwell on the one who is in charge of everything, who controls this universe and everything that is in it. And John said, I saw him, and I saw him, and I heard his voice. And he said, I am he that

0: See, that's the difference. The Spirit makes the difference in your life. Isaiah said he saw him high and lifted. High and exalted, or high and lifted up. The word high simply means above all others. That there is none above him or over him. He doesn't answer to anybody. I like the way the psalmist wrote it. He said, God is on his throne and he does whatever he wants. That's the God I serve. He doesn't have to ask permission of the devil to bless you. He didn't have to ask permission of the devil to intervene in your life. He is high and above and in charge of everything. This word exalted is interesting to me, and I got to pause here for just a moment to take it, and I'm going to close here in just a moment, but stay with me, because he says this word exalted means lifted up or raised up or elevated by praise. This word exalted or lifted up in the Hebrew here means to be elevated by praise. It means the reason why the Lord was high or lifted up is because praise had lifted him to an elevated position. Now we know the angels around the throne are celebrating him, crying, holy, holy.
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0: Welcome to More Life Now, the radio outreach dedicated to helping you receive more of the abundant life God has given us. Today, Keith Moore is teaching from the Word of God, a message from the series, Exceeding Growing Faith. 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
1: Being glad is not just mental. You go, I've thought it all through, and now I'm glad. Glad is not a deduction. You're not glad with your head. You're glad with your heart. Sorrow or grief. You're not just hurting in your head. It's your heart. And your heart is the part of you that can be broken or elated.
2: Yes.
1: Ecstatic.
3: Yes, sir.
1: Yes. Over the moon?
2: Yes. Mm-hmm.
1: It's not a mental condition. It's a heart. Is that right?
2: Amen. Yes.
1: Full of joy, overflowing,
2: amen.
1: Glad, not mental, not head. Now, with me.
2: Yes.
1: Your heart can be hard.
2: Yes, it can be.
1: Or

0: It can be humble.
1: Yes. That's right.
0: That's not a condition of mind.
2: No.
0: I'm just saying some things to help us identify what part of our being we're talking about. But I think this is clear. Trust in the Lord with all your heart and don't lean to your own understanding. Now, go with me to James, please. James, first chapter. Glory to God. With the heart, man believes. It'd do us well to meditate on this rest of the week. Just as we think about it. With the heart, I believe. I believe with my heart. I believe with my heart. Well, before we go to James, just put up Mark 11, 23. You don't have to turn there. I know a lot of you could quote it. Mark 11, 23. Jesus said, "Verily I say to you, whoever shall say to this mountain, be thou removed, be thou cast into the sea, and what? Shall not doubt where? Where? In his heart. But shall believe." Well, we already know what that is. In his heart. With the heart, man believes. We got scripture for that. "But shall not doubt in his heart, but shall believe in his heart that those things will come to pass. He'll have whatever he says." So some people have said, well, y'all are just that confess it, possess it bunch, that blab it, grab it bunch. Well, no, Jesus didn't just say you'd have it if you said it. Did he? He didn't just, people take a half of a phrase and say something the Lord didn't say. He did say you would have what you said if, don't skip that part, if you don't doubt in your heart, but you believe in your heart. So people can say all kind of stuff they don't believe. And that don't mean you're going to have what you said. Well, I said it and it didn't come to pass. Well, you're telling off on yourself. Right? Right? You either didn't believe it to start with, or you started off good and got to where you didn't believe it or something. You quit somewhere along the line.
2: Yes.
0: Don't blame it on God. If you won't doubt in your heart, but believe in your heart that those things which he says shall come to pass, he'll have whatever he says. Everybody say, in your heart.
1: In your heart.
0: In your heart. Which is not the same as your own understanding. Go to James now, please. James 1, verse 5. "If any of you lack wisdom, let him stay dumb." What?
3: Ask.
0: No, you have not.
3: Because you ask not.
0: Oh man, we need to learn this lesson. Do not assume you know this. I'm looking at the folks in the back. Do not assume you know this. And in the front and in the middle and on both sides. And I'm reminding myself. What? It's so easy to get in a situation where you're going, I don't know what I'm going to do. I don't know what I'm going to do. I don't know, man. I don't understand. I don't understand. Shut up. And ask.
4: Yes.
2: Yes. Yes.
0: Ask for wisdom. It is so simple, but people will go through months and years of torment and go, "I tried everything I knew to do. I talked to everybody, and finally, we just had to pray about it." Oh boy, it has come to that. Finally, we just had to pray about it. What if we'd have led with that? What if we'd have started with that? Might it have been possible to prevent and avoid months of torment? We need to be quick. Somebody say quick. We need to be quick to ask for wisdom. You're in a situation you don't know what to do. How long does it take? Lord, I'm asking you right now. Give me wisdom for this. Give me understanding on this. Show me what to do. I'm asking it in Jesus' name. I believe I receive it.
3: Yes.
5: Amen.
0: And most of the time when you pray that, you're not going to know any more when you get through praying than you did. But we walk by faith. Is that right? So now, every time something reminds us of what we need to deal with, what do we do? Thank you, Lord.
1: Thank you, Lord.
0: Thank you, Lord, for showing us what to do. Thank you for giving me wisdom, giving us understanding about this. And if you're in faith, you're not in fear. If you're in faith, you're not in vexation and torment. You're calming everybody else. It ought to be okay. It'll be okay. The Lord will show us what to do. The Lord will show us. We'll get there. Has He not helped us 10,000 times before? He will show us. He will help us. This is going to be all right. And as surely as you talk like that and you believe that lie, next thing you know, ding. Ding, the light bulb goes off and you're going, oh, well, of course. Yeah. And you know what to do.
4: Yes, sir.
0: And you know which way to go. It's supernatural.
4: Yes.
0: It's revelation.
4: Yes.
0: But you have not. Because you ask not, because you think you can do it by yourself and you don't need any help. And you're going to exhaust all of your resources until you finally have to pray. And now, let's stop doing that.
5: Yeah. Amen.
0: If any man lacks wisdom, do what? Let him ask of God. And what will happen? He gives to everybody.
5: That's right.
0: Aren't you glad he don't just laugh at you and go, you are one dumb guy. You need some wisdom. Look at, no. He won't upbraid you. He won't make fun of you. You'll say, Lord, I know this is a dumb question. But no, he'll go, he's a father.
6: Yes.
0: And he looks at us like you'd look at your 2-year-old.
5: Right.
0: Yeah. You go, that ain't a dumb question, baby. Aww. You know, come here.
5: Yeah.
0: Let me show
5: Praise
0: you.
5: God.
6: Wow.
0: This is how this works. Oh. Ask. He gives to all liberally.
7: That's right.
0: Yeah. And he's ready. He wants to show us. And it'll be given him. Verse 6. But let him ask in faith. Amen. Nothing wavering. Now this is a scripture that the devil quotes and uses against believers who don't understand it. Let him ask in faith, nothing wavering. For he that wavers is like a wave of the sea, driven with the wind and tossed. For let not that man think he shall receive anything of the Lord. The devil likes to quote that verse. Don't let him think he'll receive anything. Don't let him think he'll receive anything. Up. Hey, you wavered. Forget it.
5: Wow.
0: Forget it. You know you wavered. You know you did. You know it. I know it. You know it. Don't try to play like you didn't waver. You wavered. So you're not going to get anything. Don't even think you're going to get anything. I'm seeing looks all across the crowd. People are going, You've heard it. You've heard it. Did the devil quote scriptures to Jesus? Yeah. Did he quote them the right way? No. He had it twisted up, trying to misapply it. Is that right? Trying to mislead, trying to tempt. So when the devil quotes a scripture to you, you should never take it seriously. He's quoting it out of context.
5: Yes.
0: He's twisting the real meaning of it.
5: Yes.
0: You should never take it seriously. Consider the source.
5: Yes.
0: Let not that man think he'll receive anything of the Lord. So, a double-minded man is unstable in all his ways. Okay, I'm going to help you out now. Go to Mark, the 9th chapter, please. And get ready to shout. Thank you, Lord. Mark 9, we looked at this earlier in our study, but you're going to see something that's shouting ground. Hallelujah. In Mark 9, about verse 14, it tells the story of the man that brought his son to Jesus. And he was having seizures and fits. And he described it, and the man had brought his son to the disciples for them to minister to him and get him delivered. And they tried, and they didn't succeed.
4: Right.
0: No results. You know, just because somebody prayed for you and you didn't get it does not reveal the will of God.
5: That's
4: Amen.
0: Amen. Yeah, but I've had several people pray, and I pray. And that don't prove it's not the will of God for you to have it.
4: That's right.
0: It just reveals for some reason, didn't receive. And so, when Jesus came, the Father came to Jesus of the child, and he said, "The Master," verse 17, "I've brought my son to you, which has a dumb spirit." And he described all the things that happened. In verse 19, Jesus said, "Oh, faithless generation, how long shall I be with you? How long shall I suffer you?" Verse 21, he asked the Father, "How long is it ago since this came to him?" He said, "Of a child." And then the Father said, "You know, if you can do anything," verse 22, "have compassion on us and help us." He's trying to put it all on Jesus and say, "It's up to you." But Jesus said, "If you can believe, all things are possible to him that believes." Now, what part of your being do you believe with? Come on. Your heart, not your understanding. And verse 24, straightway the father of the child cried out. And what did he say? What did he say? "I believe. Help my unbelief." Well, what does that mean? Can you believe with the heart and doubt with the heart at the same time? No.
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3: All of the inadequacies are in your flesh, and there's just so many scriptures that talk about that if we walk in the flesh, we cannot please God. You got to walk in the Spirit, and that's how you have victory. Every one of us in the Spirit is identical to Jesus. We have His power. We have His mind. We have His might. But the truth is, most of us don't see ourselves in Christ. We see ourselves in the natural. If I was to ask you who you are, if you came to this meeting and I said, I want to greet you, so tell me who you are, you could tell me things about your flesh. You could tell me if you're tall or short, young or old. You could describe whether you have a beard or don't. You could do things about your physical flesh. And if you could describe your personality, that I'm outgoing, I'm an introvert, or, you know, whatever. But when I ask people who you are in the Spirit, there really is a vagueness. Most people don't have a clue. And this is what changed my life. When I was 18, I saw the glory of God, and immediately my impression of God totally changed. And I saw who I wasn't. I lost all confidence in my flesh, all of it. No confidence in my flesh. But it was about 4 or 5 years before I began to discover who I was. I knew who God was. I knew who I wasn't. But I didn't know who I was in Christ. And the thing that made the difference for me is when I begin to understand what I call spirit, soul, and body, talking about your identity in Christ. Because I had experienced this love of God. For 4.5 months, I was caught up in the presence of God. And I mean, I didn't consciously eat or sleep for 4.5 months because I was just so excited about the Lord. I couldn't do anything. And so I knew that God was awesome and I knew that He loved me, but I couldn't understand why God loved me because I didn't love me. I knew all of my problems, and I was an introvert, and I just had so many limitations on me, and I couldn't understand. I knew by revelation that He loved me, but I couldn't understand it. And let me just say this, that if you don't understand the things of God, you'll eventually lose it. It doesn't matter what kind of an encounter you have with the Lord. And as I've taught on this, I've had literally hundreds of people come up to me and talk about that they had some miraculous encounter where, I mean, God touched them and it was awesome, but it seems to wear off. Because you can't live by emotion. You can't live on experience. As a man thinks in his heart, that's the way that he is. This is the reason that I'm a teacher. This is the reason I emphasize so much trying to teach people things through the Word of God. Because it doesn't matter how God touches you. It doesn't matter what kind of experience you have. The way you think in your heart is the way your life is going. There's no exception to that. Proverbs chapter 23, verse 7, as he thinks in his heart, so is he. And some of you may think, oh no, I'm sick, but man, I'm praying for healing. But you're thinking sick if you're sick. I know that didn't bless some of you. You're thinking, no, it's just organic. You had nothing to do with it. You may not have welcomed sickness. You may not have embraced it. You may not have prayed and asked God to make you sick, but your thinking is sick. You're thinking that you're only human. And after all, it's flu season. And after I get old, this is supposed to happen. That thinking is sick. Moses lived to be 120 years old, and his natural force wasn't abated, nor his eyesight dim. And he was under an inferior covenant. Exodus chapter 23, verse 25 says that God will turn off sickness in the midst of you. You do not have to live with sickness. You do not have to go through periods of health and sickness. We're living far below our privileges. You know, I heard a story one time about a man who booked passage from England over to the United States on an ocean liner. And anyway, he didn't realize that it included food. And so he brought crackers and cheese with him. And for 3 weeks crossing the Atlantic, he would sit out on the deck and eat his crackers and cheese. And the last day of the trip, the captain saw him out there and he came up and asked him, "Why aren't you inside eating with everyone else?" And he said, "Oh, I didn't have enough money to buy anything but the ticket. I didn't have enough money for the food." And he says, "But all of the food was included in the thing." And this man had been starving himself, not taking advantage of it. And it's just like us. There's a lot of people that have a ticket to heaven, and you're going to make it, but you aren't taking advantage of things. Jesus died to produce physical healing in your body. And if you can accommodate sickness and say, "But you know, I was born with this and it's not that serious and I can live with it." That's the reason that you are. As long as you can tolerate it, you will. As long as you'll tolerate being poor, you will. We don't know who we are. We don't know what we have. Jesus taught us to pray, "Thy will be done in earth as it is in heaven," not waiting until we get to heaven. It also says in Galatians chapter 1, verse 4, who Jesus gave himself for our sins that he might deliver us from this present evil world, not just the one to come. Amen. You are supposed to be delivered from all oppression, depression, poverty, sickness, worry about what people say, fear of death, fear of rejection. You shouldn't be living with these things. When I say this, some people are going to take this as condemnation and saying, "Boy, you're criticizing me." I'm not criticizing you. I'm telling you what God made available to you. And I'm saying that we're living below our privileges. And it's because we don't know who we are. We don't know what we have. You look at yourself as just being human. People all the time will say, "But I'm only human." Well, I'm not. Amen. I got the Spirit of God living on the inside of me. One third of me is wall to wall Holy Ghost. I've got the same power that raised Jesus Christ from the dead living on the inside of me. That ought to be enough to heal your cold. That ought to be enough to heal your hangnail or whatever your problem is. And yet people put up with all kinds of sickness because they don't know who they are and they don't know what they have. Did you know Moses is kind of a different example, because Moses was supernaturally spared from death. There was an edict by the Pharaoh to kill all of the male Hebrew children, and yet his parents saved him for 3 months, and then they put him in this basket and just put it into the Nile River, and it just happened to float right to where Pharaoh's daughter was, and she took him in, raised him as her own son. So the one who Pharaoh wanted to kill was actually raised in Pharaoh's house at his expense. That's awesome. And I have to say this because most people are more moved by a movie than they are by the Word of God, because we don't spend much time in the Word. We watch movies more than we spend studying the Word. And so people think that according to the Ten Commandments, Moses didn't know who he was and he was just a nice guy that went out and tried to defend a Hebrew. That's not what the Scripture says. Acts chapter 7 says that he supposed his brethren would have understood how that God by his hand would deliver them, but they understood not. Moses knew who he was. When he went out and killed the Egyptian, he was trying to bring deliverance to the Jews. And so Moses wasn't a person with an inferiority complex. He was thinking that God supernaturally spared his life, put him into Pharaoh's house. He was second or third in command over the entire land of Egypt. And I've even read secular accounts how that he had the greatest victory and some of the greatest spoil that was ever brought in to Egypt. He was a mighty warrior. He had everything going for him, and it was just easy for him to think, "Look what God has done. No wonder he chose me to bring deliverance, because of all of his clout, his position, and his power." So he was self-confident. And because he tried to do it in himself, I've got an entire teaching on this. Man, I wished I could teach on that. But he tried to bring deliverance to the Jews 10 years before the prophecy of Genesis chapter 15 came to pass. So he was premature trying to bring God's will to pass. He tried to do it in his own strength and power. It cost him 40 years in the wilderness, and it cost the children of Israel 30 years extra bondage beyond the prophecy of Genesis chapter 15. He messed the whole thing up. And he spent 40 years in the wilderness, not because, again, with the Ten Commandments, as Moses heads into the wilderness, this awesome voice comes on and says, and so he heads into the wilderness where prophets are made and stuff. And that's a lie. He went into the wilderness because of his own self-will and because he got ahead of God and tried to do it in his own strength and power. And brothers, there's some of you here that you love God and you may even know what God's will for your life is. But if you are trying to bring it to pass in your strength and in your power and depending upon your wisdom, you are your biggest problem. Again, you have to come to the end of yourself before you find the beginning of God. And so he spent 40 years in the wilderness. And finally, God appeared to him and says, now go down and bring deliverance to the Jews. And you know, there were five different times the Lord told him, go do it. And Moses said, God, I can't do it. God, they won't listen to me. It won't work. And in the fourth chapter of Exodus, right after the Lord said, they will believe you, Moses said, they won't believe me. And God said, what's in your hand? And he said, a stick. And he said, throw it down. And when he threw it down, it became a serpent and he fled from it. And then God said, pick it up by the tail. You know, without me going through this whole teaching, I'm covering a lot of stuff. Basically what he did, this was Bush University. He had been in Bush University for 40 years saying, God, I'll do it your way. I messed it up, but give me another chance. And if you read over in Hebrews chapter 11, I think it's around verse 20 something, it says he endured by seeing him who is invisible. He wasn't in the desert saying, God, leave me alone. I don't want anything to do with you like the Ten Commandments displays. No, he was holding on to the fact that he knew God had called him and he was asking for another chance. And so here was his final exam in Bush University. Throw the rod down. It turned into a snake. Now pick it up by the tail. And when you pick a snake up by the tail, you don't have control of it. It could turn. It could bite you. Moses didn't have the benefit of knowing what Exodus 4:4 said. He hadn't written it yet. When he picked it up by the tail from his standpoint, that's death. And he was saying, God, I'll do anything. And God said, anything? Pick it up by the tail. And he did. And when he picked it up by the tail, it turned back into a rod. But in Exodus chapter 4, verse 20, it says, and he took the rod of God in his hands. It wasn't his rod anymore. When he first had it, God said, what do you have? And he said, it's a rod. It's a stick. But after he threw it down and picked it up by the tail, it was now the rod of God. And he did 10 plagues in the land of Egypt and brought them out. He held it out over the Red Sea, split the Red Sea, and then he brought the Red Sea back, destroyed Pharaoh and all of his armies. He conquered the mightiest nation on the face of the earth because he learned to quit trying to accomplish God's will in his own strength and power. And instead, he found out who he was in the Lord, and he kept depending upon the Lord. And it wasn't a one-time decision he made. When he first went down, did you know that the Pharaoh made things worse for the Israelites? And so the Israelites, who at first were excited about a deliverer coming and bringing them out, they turned on him. And they said, it's your fault. And Moses began to panic. And he began to say, God, I told you they wouldn't believe me.
2: We hope you've enjoyed today's teaching from Andrew Womack. 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
1: I am Holy Ghost.
2: Shalom, this is Billy Brim and my daughter, my cohort here, Shelley. We're coming to you from Prayer Mountain in the Ozarks. Bless the Lord. Well, we're going to talk covenant today. Covenant talk.
3: Praise
2: That's
3: God.
2: What it's David wonderful. Did.
3: Yes, he did.
2: Why, he said, who are you, you uncircumcised Philistine? You don't even have a covenant.
3: Exactly.
2: With God.
3: That's right.
2: And I'm telling you, folks, I looked up in the ESV, just on my computer, that I can do it like this. They always translate it steadfast love. You should go through the Psalms. You should go through what David, he was always saying, I've got a covenant. And you, Father, I'm calling out on Hesed.
3: Right.
2: To talk
3: yes.
2: covenant, you really have to know the meaning of chesed. And that's what we're studying now. We studied it last month before we went to the Christmas part. Mm-hmm. And you can go back and you can get these. You know, they're online, available, past ones. But we're going to look at it now because chesed is the language. It's the obligations you have because you're in a covenant. Mm-hmm. And you can have covenants with other people. And this is from the book that we have in our offer today, Chesed in the Bible by Gleck. And it can be between people, Chesed. You can have covenants between people.
3: Yes.
2: And all families, there was a Chesed requirement because they had blood. They shared blood. Mm-hmm. So you're loyal to your family.
3: Yes.
2: And, of course, contracts, marriage contracts, betrothals. And all of that, and then, like you said, Dr. Livingston, and when Stanley went after Livingston, so it's between people, and in the Bible, we're talking in the Bible. Yes. In the Bible, give cases of calling on covenant between people and calling on covenant because you're in covenant with God. And one of the places is in Genesis 24, and here we see Abraham steward using both connotations in chapter 24 of Genesis. He has been charged by Abraham because Abraham wants Isaac, his covenant son of promise, to have a wife, not from the peoples round about Canaan's land. Mm-hmm. He wants them to have one back from his homeland. So he sent his steward back there to seek a wife for his son Isaac. Now he entreated God, the steward entreated God mm-hmm. based on Abraham's covenant with God. Abraham had cut covenant with God.
3: Yes.
2: Covenant means cut.
3: Mm-hmm.
2: Bloodshed. And so he said, he's going to go to God. Now, because it's a long journey, and about in those days, it didn't go by jet. You know, I mean, you got to have camels, and you're going slowly. And so he's going back up to Abraham's land, back up into, they call it the land of Aram. It's really Iraq.
3: Yeah.
2: Back up into that country.
3: Present day Iraq.
2: And so there, he's got to go all the way from down around Hebron, down around in Israel, and he's got to go up there, and it's taken him a long time. So there's lots of journeys, troubles along the way.
3: Yes.
2: And then he's got to convince the people to let him have a wife for Isaac. So here's his prayer to God in Genesis 24, chapter 24 and verse 12. And now I put this in here from the ESV, remember, because they're constant in how they translate steadfast love. Mm-hmm. But Shelley's going to read steadfast love, and then she's going to read chesed.
3: Okay.
2: So this is the steward going to God.
3: Yes. Genesis 24, verses 12 through 14. And he said, O Lord, Jehovah God of my master Abraham, please grant me success today and show chesed.
2: Steadfast love. Read it. Read both words.
3: Okay.
2: Show steadfast love, which is chesed,
3: to my master Abraham. Behold, I'm standing by the spring of water, and the daughters of the men of the city are coming out to draw water. Let the young woman to whom I shall say, please let down your jar that I may drink, and who shall say, drink, and I will water your camels. Let her be the one whom you have appointed for your servant Isaac. By this shall I know that you have shown...
2: Stop. I don't want you to say steadfast love. I want you to say chesed. I changed my mind.
3: That's what I thought.
2: Women have the right to do that, you know.
3: I know, and that's why I'm here. Yeah, I get
2: right.
3: you.
2: Hallelujah.
3: I understand you. Of course.
2: Okay, so read
3: so
2: that
3: So anyway, by this I shall know that you have shown chesed to my master. master.
2: In other words, you kept your obligation of your covenant with my master Abraham.
3: So he was thankful.
2: So things happened just the way he prayed.
3: Yes.
2: The woman came down. She said the water and the camels and everything. So then he says to the Lord, the steward thanks God.
3: Blessed be the Lord, Jehovah, the God of my master Abraham, who has not forsaken his chesed and his faithfulness, emet.
2: Chesed ve'emet. We're going to go into that in detail today.
3: Okay, good.
2: It is emet, which is truth, but it's also faithfulness.
3: Yes.
2: So there's some reason for that.
3: Yes,
2: we're going to talk about it in a minute.
3: Related.
2: So he said, I want to thank you. You showed chesed ve'emet. You showed your obligation to your covenant with my master. And you've led me. Hallelujah. Now, he's thanking God.
3: Yes, that's
2: and
3: good.
2: And he's going on the basis of God and Abraham. They got a covenant. But now, he's got to convince the woman's relatives.
3: Right.
2: So he's going to go on another basis. Because this is Laban. You remember, he wasn't that great.
3: No, he wasn't.
2: And so...
3: So now what?
2: Well, not Laban. Anyway, we're going to go... It's in the land of... yeah, it is. But anyway, go ahead. Then he explains who he is and his commission by Abraham, his mission to find a wife. He explains
3: sure,
2: all that.
3: His purpose.
2: And he asks, based on a family relationship between Laban and Abraham.
3: Okay.
2: He asks on a family relationship.
3: All right.
2: So...
3: Now then, if you are going to show chesed and faithfulness, emet... to my master, tell me.
2: So now he says, I'm going to go in here in my Bible because I got to straighten something out right here in my mind.
3: So this
2: Genesis
3: is,
2: 24.
3: Oh, good. Right here.
2: I just can't be mixed up on this.
3: We are part of this very moment.
2: Hallelujah.
3: Discovering something. Getting it straight.
2: I want to get it straight. I don't want to get it wrong. And so we're down on what verse is he on?
3: 49.
2: Verse 49. Okay, bless the Lord, I'm Abraham's servant. Hallelujah. He said, you got to go to my country. So he went up to country. I know he went to Mesopotamia, to the land of Nahor, who is Abraham's brother.
3: Mm-hmm.
2: And it came to pass, before he had done speaking, that behold, Rebekah came out, who was born to Bethuel, son of Milcah, the wife of Nahor. And the damsel was very fair to look upon. And so the servant then is going to speaking to her family. And then, bless the Lord, it is her brother, Laban. Okay, I was thinking because I know that Laban is involved, you know, later on when they go to get a wife for Jacob.
3: Right.
2: So it's the same Laban.
3: Interesting.
2: But he's her brother, not her father, like it was in the next case.
3: Exactly.
2: So it's Laban, all right, or Laban, you might say.
3: Mm-hmm.
2: So he's going to ask Laban, her brother. Her father must have been gone or something.
3: Yeah.
2: He's going to ask Laban, and he's going to base it on family relationship. Now then, if you are going to show chesed and emet to my master, tell me. Mm-hmm. If you, Laban, a man, because your family are going to show it. So here we are with a family relationship. Both alliances put upon the participant's obligation to exercise chesed. But one of them, he said, I want to thank you, God, because you're exercising chesed with Abraham.
3: Exactly.
2: That's your covenant, God.
3: Mm-hmm.
2: But then you, Laban, and Abraham, you're related, so I'm going to go on this chesed that's that's due to family relationship.
3: Right.
2: Now, in verse 27 and in verse 49, in both cases it says chesed v'emet. Chesed v'emet. So I'm gonna look to a word wheel, and we're gonna see why this is. Okay, this is a word wheel. Now in Hebrew, everything in the Bible is seed, and what grows from seed or root. So the language itself grows from roots, and almost all Hebrew words grow from a three-letter root, and this three-letter root is the most famous Hebrew word in the world. When I ask, do you know the most famous word? People say, hallelujah. No. The most famous, most used one is amen. And they don't translate it anywhere, hardly. I mean, in our prayers, we say amen all the time. So amen means may this prayer come true. That is the basic meaning of amen. May this prayer come true. Now, out from this, just by changing vowel sounds, you have words that work to make a prayer come true or a concept come true. Now, one of these is emunah, faith. It takes faith to make a prayer come true. And here's a word, faithful. That's a stem. It has the same letters in it. Every time you see emunah, every time you see any of these words that stem from it, you are going to see that word in the middle. Amen. May this prayer come true. So here we have from amen, we have emunah, but we have this word emet. Now, I do not know how that tav on the end got in here, but there's rules. I don't understand them all. But it says right here that emet is coming from the same stem that faithful comes. So you're going to see in the Bible, sometimes it's translated faithful and sometimes it's true. Mm-hmm. But it's emet, okay, or it's emunah. So it's not really anything we're going to argue about, because if you're in a covenant with someone, hesed ve'emet, there's the truth of the covenant and there's faithfulness to the covenant. There's loyalty to the covenant.
4: Yes.
2: So you've got your hesed obligations to the covenant, and then you keep them loyally. You keep them faithfully. You keep them to the truth.
4: Yes,
2: so
4: the character behind it.
2: The character behind it. Bless the Lord. So in this case, he says to Laban, are you going to show chesed ve'emet? Mm-hmm. And they've translated it faithfulness, and that's all right. Mm-hmm. Are you going to show that to him? So we have that. And whenever chesed appears together with emet, the quality of loyalty, or with emunah, faithfulness, either one, it's the quality of loyalty. It's like an adjective, and it defines hesed. You loyally keep this.
4: Yes.
2: You faithfully keep your promise.
4: Right.
2: And you base it on the truth. You base it on the truth of God's word, which is, this is the contract right here. Mm-hmm. This is the covenant. These are the covenants.
4: That's right.
2: And so are you loyal to keep your obligation to how it's written here?
4: Right. Responsibility.
2: So, yes. And so it is a word that's used together. Hesed is sometimes translated loyalty. This is from Glick. Also love.
4: Huh.
2: So as to emphasize that it's God's hesed. However.
4: And you're pointing to your head.
2: One must remain aware that a very particular kind of love is meant.
4: Oh.
2: Conforming to loyalty and obligation.
4: Wow.
2: And thereby fulfilling the conditions of a covenant. Two-thirds of these scriptures are prophecy. Most of them have been fulfilled. But we're going to do what Peter says. He says, pay attention to the prophets, because they're like a light shining in a dark place.
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2: It's so great to have you with me for the broadcast. This is Jeannie Alcott. Have you ever been around a person who was so good at having a system for everything? I mean, they were so organized that for everything they had to accomplish, they had developed a system. They knew how to get it done. That's how God is. He has developed a system for everything we need in our life. And as we go throughout His Word, we pick up those principles of how to see our needs met and problems solved and how to accomplish greater things. And this holds true for finances also. In His Word, we can find God's financial system. You might say it's God's economy, and we can make a decision to exist by this world's economic system or God's. Let me give you a hint that you already know. God's economy is a whole lot better. When you enter into His financial system and you live by His economy, you can see every challenge met. That is His promise. Don't get out of His economy because you will not like the other one. It's good to ask ourselves that every once in a while. Just in case we're forgetting God's financial principles, ask ourselves, by which economy do I live? The world's or God's? This is what a couple did when they realized they had stepped out of God's economy and it wasn't working. They had been giving into this ministry, and then they decided they wanted to build up their savings. So they stopped giving, and they decided they would start giving again after their savings had increased. But when they did that, here's what happened. The wife wrote to us, and she really expressed well what many of us have experienced concerning our finances. I'll read just a portion of her note. She says, "We're back. After a prolonged time of financial difficulty, we took matters into our own hands and took a break from the additional sowing we had been giving into your ministry. We knew that God has always provided for us and that we can never outgive Him. But despite this knowledge, I guess we kind of panicked and decided to help God solve our problem. Guess what? It didn't help. Well, we finally remembered what we already knew. God is faithful to His Word, and He rewards us when we are faithful in our support of His work and the spreading of His Word. Everything we have came from Him, and it pleases Him when we recognize that fact and direct portions of His blessings to help others come to Him and learn about Him." She continued saying, "His economy is not as the world's, and our savings did not materialize when we redirected the funds from His work. We shortchanged you as well as God during this time. A few weeks ago, the spiritual power line was, 'I refuse to tremble.' And another one was, 'I trust you, God.' It just took us a while to put those power lines into strong use." She really hit the nail on the head. Everything we have came from God, and it pleases Him when we direct portions of His blessings to us into His work. I'll go a step further. It doesn't just please Him, but it's His command to do it. Don't shortchange God. And as she said, you won't be shortchanged in your blessings. And He'll make sure that He fulfills His word as you give to Him. That is His financial system. And when you're in it, you enter into an economy that can be sustained in spite of what's happening in the economy in the world. Notice that when that couple pulled their finances away from God, it did not work to build up their savings. I mean, after all, you would think they would have more money because they were not giving. But that isn't how God's economy works. When you don't give, you don't have as much. When you give, you have more. Now, that's the opposite to our human thinking for sure. Yet in just one of the many places in God's Word, it says, and this is in Proverbs chapter 11, it says, those who give and are generous, their world gets bigger and bigger. They increase more. But those who withhold, their world gets smaller and smaller. That's your financial world. The more you give, the bigger your financial world is going to be. And that scripture in Proverbs goes on to say the person who blesses others is abundantly blessed. Those who help others are helped. God's economy, you can't buck it. That's the system He has set up, and we can see it either work for us or work against us. If we're giving to Him so His purpose can be fulfilled on this earth, and precious people can be touched and saved and restored and grow in Him, if we're seeing that vision and responding to it, our world is going to get bigger and bigger. The more we reach out and give, our world increases. We're blessed in a greater way. Now, if we don't, our world gets smaller. As that woman said, it doesn't work to pull back in your giving and think that you're going to save something. The way you save money is by giving it to God and allowing Him to multiply it. You see, He wants to know that we put Him first, not that He's an afterthought. If we have everything we want, then yeah, I'll give you a little money, God. No, His word says we have to seek Him first. Show that we trust Him even with something as important as our finances. After He gives to us, we're not going to push Him away and not honor Him with a portion of our income. Okay, here's a picture for you. This is a picture of how we can appear to God when we're not giving to Him. A father was telling the story of how he picked up his son after football practice. And of course, the boy was hungry since he had been playing so hard. So the two of them stopped by a fast food place to get a snack. The father said he bought his son his two basic food groups, chicken nuggets and french fries. And after they had come out of the drive-thru, the dad put the bag of food on the car seat. Then he reached over to grab a couple of the fries. But his son was so fast that he reached over and smacked his hand and said, "Don't touch my french fries." Now the father is thinking that he's the one who bought those fries, so he's the true owner of them, not his son. He also knows that his son belongs to him. He supports him. So he could get angry and never buy him any more french fries. But if the son would have allowed him to get some of those fries, then he would want to bless him with more fries in the future. So he wonders, why is my child so selfish? I've given him a whole package of french fries. I just want one. He is expressing God's way of thinking. We belong to Him. He provides the fries. But when He requires that we give Him a portion, we smack His hand and say, "Don't touch my french fries." So what is God's response going to be? To withhold the fries. Our world is going to get smaller. But if we're happy to give a portion to God, that's going to generate generosity from His heart. That's what giving does. It generates generosity from God's heart. He wants to pour out on you more and more. It's because He isn't asking us to give just to take from us. He isn't taking from us at all. He wants us to give to Him for two reasons. One is so He can do a great and powerful work on this earth. What a tremendous privilege it is to be able to be a part of that by giving to God. And the second reason He commands us to give is so we can get into His financial system, His system of giving and receiving. He wants to bless our socks off, in other words. And what generates that kind of blessing is giving to Him. That's what puts you in His economy. Now, you can either decide to operate in the economy of the world or in the economy of God. Your world can get smaller, or you can see bigger blessings from God. Bigger blessings. There's a story about another boy who had some fries, so to speak. But this one did the opposite of what the other boy did. In the Bible, John chapter 6 tells us how one day a boy decided to go hear a man speak to a crowd of people. He had heard the stories of how miracles had been performed. People were restored and made whole and well. So he went to hear him and see the miracles. It turned out to be in a remote area, so it was good that he had brought some food with him. He had some fish and bread. Then after this man, Jesus, stood on the hill and taught the people, it was evening by then. And the people had quite a distance to be able to get back to town. Jesus was concerned the people would become too faint before they made it back because they had no food. He knew all he had to have was just a seed, and then he could multiply a small amount of food to be big enough to feed this crowd. So that boy offered up his bread and fish. Jesus prayed over them and blessed them, then gave them to the disciples. They gave out the food, and everyone was fed, and there was much food remaining. Thousands of people were fed, and 12 baskets were left over. One small partial basket turned into 12 full baskets. Instead of smacking the hands of the disciples when they asked for his fries, the boy gave the food, and because of it, it was blessed, and so was he. He was in God's financial system. He saw a divine economy operate in that crowd that day, and I guarantee you he never forgot it. And neither do you when you enter into God's financial system. When you experience his economy, you will know it's a blessed way of living. So we're going to pray right now. We're going to enter into the presence of God and hand our life to him, just as that boy handed his food to the Lord. And when we pray, believe.

0: and think that's all they have to meet their need. They're about to receive baskets full of blessings, baskets full of blessings. So we praise you. We praise you as you fulfill your word. In the name of Jesus, amen. Oh, my friend, don't see your small basket as all you have to meet your needs. God is going to give to you because you're giving to Him. You're stepping into His financial system, and His economy works. And He's called us to pray with you. It's His greatest desire to see you experience everything He has for you. So get in touch and share with us what kind of needs you face. Not just financial, but any kind. God can pour out blessings in every way you need them. So after we hear from you, we're going to pray and intercede. Then we'll send you some words for your life that will be written in the presence of God, and they will have His anointing. So let us hear from you soon. Now, here's a spiritual power line for you to go around expressing from a heart of faith. Keep saying to God, I have financial freedom. I have financial freedom. He wants to give that to you as you give to Him. He'll give you financial freedom. So to help you receive that, be sure to get a copy of this message. We'll send you all five parts of it and the prayer times. 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Now, John and I also want to encourage those of you who used to give to this ministry. Just as that couple, if you will resume your giving, we believe God will bless you in a great way because you will be in His financial system. And for those of you who have never given and you're being fed by this ministry, we encourage you to respond to God. Get into a healthy economy as you give and receive blessings from Him. Join me tomorrow on Friday. Hear another way that you can walk into financial freedom. This is Jeannie Alcott. God bless you.
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3: Welcome to 15 Minutes in the Word with New York Times bestselling author Joyce Meyer. On today's program, Joyce will be teaching from her series, How to Succeed at Being Yourself. God created each one of us to be different. He knows all of our faults and weaknesses, yet still loves us exactly as we are. When we begin to understand God's unconditional love and who we are in Christ, then we can stop trying so hard and just enjoy each moment as it comes. Now, here's Joyce with today's teaching.
4: The law of the Spirit of life in Christ Jesus has set us free from the law of sin and death. Woo! Enjoy God. It's a high call in your life to enjoy God. I remember all the years that I always just vaguely. See, the devil likes to put vague fears on us and vague thoughts. Not just things that are so blatant that we might catch him, but it's just like this vague little feeling that you're just not quite pleasing God. Anybody ever feel that? I mean, you're faithful, you're diligent, you pray every day, but somehow you just got this feeling you didn't do it right. Come on, anybody ever feel that? No? And you're faithful to read the word, but then the devil says, well, you can't remember nothing you read anyway. And then you think, yeah, what did I read? I don't know.

0: Or then you're faithful to go to church on Sunday, and just as sure as I'm standing here, somebody says, well, you know, what'd the pastor preach on today? You know what I've learned? It may not be up here, but it's down here. And when I need it, it'll come out. We don't have to be rigid, spending all of our time trying to keep man-made rules, being criticized by people who preach and don't practice what they preach. Who spend more time judging the other people that are trying to do something while they do nothing. So I've been getting a little criticism in the papers, and one lady wrote in and she said, if all the poor people that Joyce Meyer's ministry have fed waited for her critics to feed them, they would have starved to death a long time ago. Well, you know, that's the truth. I may not be doing everything right, but dear God, at least I'm trying to do something. But see, just like Jesus, they didn't care that Jesus was healing the sick. All they cared about was he did it on the wrong day. And we still deal with that same nonsense today. Well, yeah, well, you may be doing this, but this, and that's not right. And you may be doing this, but, you know, blah, blah, blah, blah. You misquoted a scripture. Yeah. You know what I've decided? God loves me, and I may not be where I need to be, but thank God I'm not where I used to be. I'm okay, and I'm making the journey. And I'm me, this is it, this is what you get. No pretense, no put on. I do some things right, I do some things wrong, but I'm happy. So once you receive Christ, there's a life that he wants you to live. Turn to the person next to you and say, get a life. Now, if you go with me for a minute to 1 Timothy chapter 5, 1 Timothy chapter 5, verse 6, it says, whereas she who lives in pleasure and self-gratification, giving herself up to luxury and self-indulgence, is dead even while she still lives. Now, I want to bring this out just for balance sake, because it's very important that we always teach the word in a balanced way. And I'm talking to you this weekend about loving yourself, but I don't mean for you to be in love with yourself. There's a difference. This scripture says plainly that the person who is self-centered and self-indulgent is basically no different than a walking dead person. In other words, they're walking around and they may be, their flesh may be enjoying everything that they're doing for themselves, and the flesh enjoys getting your own way, but the bottom line is you can get your own way and still be very miserable inside. Now, in order for real life to flow through you, in order for the life of God to flow through you, you must be a giver in every way. You must give compliments. You must give encouragement. You must give help. You pray for people who have needs that are way beyond what you could do. You give smiles. You don't criticize. You're not judgmental. You give people a break. You give them a little room to be themselves. You give money to help people. You buy things for people that don't have what you have. You support the preaching of the gospel. You just become a giver. Everything about you becomes a giver. Now, that's vital if we want to enjoy our lives, because God is a giver. When you are giving, you're more like God than any other time in your life. For God so loved the world that he gave. He gave. And he gave his best. And he gave his all. And he gave it freely. with no strings attached. And we must learn in our society today, and especially in the Christian culture, that our preaching to people is doing zero good if we're not going to walk in love. That is why the Bible said you must love the Lord your God with all your heart, soul, and mind. You must love your neighbor and you must love yourself. You start with receiving the love of God. You let that love heal you. As you receive that love, you begin to accept it and you begin to love yourself. Now you have something going on in here that you can give away. You cannot give away what you don't have. That's why it's just downright foolish to tell somebody to walk in love if they don't have love in them. I tried for so many years to obey the messages I heard in church about loving people, and I did not know what in the world was wrong with me because I wanted to be nicer. I wanted to love people. I didn't want to be angry and upset. I didn't want to be selfish and self-centered, but I was. And I knew I was saved. I knew that I would go to heaven if I died, but I did not know what my problem was. And it was more than one thing, but one of the things that was wrong with me was I didn't like myself, so I couldn't love anybody else. I didn't love me. But I was in love with myself. And what I mean by that is I was selfish and self-centered, and I was trying every way in the world to make myself happy, not realizing that the way to be happy was to give myself away. Is anybody home tonight? You got to give your life away. You got to give yourself away. You got to give your money away. You got to be a giver. Well, what about me? You don't have to worry. God will always take care of you. If you're a giver, you'll always have more than enough. You'll have joy unspeakable, the peace that passes understanding. Your social life will be radically awesome because everybody will want to be around you. Loneliness will be a total thing of the past for you. And you will so much enjoy the presence of God because now you're created in God's image, but until we become givers, we're not functioning like God. We need to get ourselves off our mind and we need to do it on purpose. And we have such bad habits that at first we're going to have to do it on purpose. So learn to love yourself, the person God created you to be, but don't be in love with yourself. Don't be selfish and self-indulgent. Selfishness stops up the well of life. It's like throwing dirt down a well. Giving gets the flow going. Now, I want to tell you a story. I'm going to tell you about a movie I saw, but this movie is kind of the crux of what I want to say here tonight. And I'll encourage you to get it and watch it if you'd like to. It's a movie called Five People You Will Meet in Heaven. Now, I'm just going to kind of tell the essence of it. It's been a while ago since I watched it, so I may not get every detail right, but you'll get the point. This movie is about a man who just felt like a general failure in life. He just felt like a total goof up, a mess up, a mistake, a do nothing, a know nothing, a go nowhere, a failure. He was on up in years by the time the movie started. Let's say he was maybe in his 60s or something. And he worked at an amusement park, and it was the last place in the world he wanted to work because his mom and dad had once owned the amusement park. And he always just felt like his dad just kind of wasted his life. And the last thing he ever wanted to do was be like his dad or do what his dad did. And so he had these big illustrious plans to get away from there and go have this other great life that he had planned for himself, but just some different things happened and he never was able to get away from there. And so his parents ended up dying. Somebody else bought the amusement park and he ended up working for these people and working at this amusement park literally all of his life. Well, he was very unhappy on the inside, but you might not have known it to be around him. He was actually a very nice man and helped a lot of people and was generous and would help different people that worked there that maybe were having financial troubles and things like that. But he just felt like a total, absolute failure. Well, something happened on one of the rides and a little girl was about to be killed. And he actually, in the process of trying to save her, got killed himself and died. And he went to heaven. But when he got there, of course, this being a movie, you know, it wasn't exactly along the lines of scripture. When he got there, he was told that he would meet five people in heaven, and that each one of these people that he would meet would be very important in helping him make a final decision that he had to make, which was, what did he want his heaven to be like? Everybody that went to heaven in this movie got to choose what they wanted their own heaven to look like and be like. So if you wanted your heaven to be a, you know, an island in Hawaii, you could live on the beach the rest of your life, you know, or if you wanted to, whatever, you know, whatever you, if you wanted to live on the mountains in the Swiss Alps, you could be there. You got to kind of just create your own existence. And so as the movie goes on, he meets these five people, and at first he didn't understand what was going on. And to be honest, it took me a while to understand it too. I almost turned it off twice because it was kind of slow moving. I'm like, this is really goofy. But then I kept thinking I needed to finish watching it. By the time I got to the end of it, it was one of those movies you think about for days and days and days because it had a real message in it. And so I don't remember the order, but first he met a man that he'd been in the Vietnam War with. And it turns out that he had saved this guy's life. And so this guy proceeds to tell him what all he'd meant to him and, you know, how because he'd saved his life, what he had gone on to do and all the different, you know, things. And then he met a little girl that when she was just like about 7 or 8 years old, he saw her in the street playing and a car was coming and he quick ran and grabbed her and got her out of the way and saved her life and then showed, you know, what she went on to do and how she wouldn't have been alive if it wouldn't have been for him. And so they go through, you know, these five different people, each one telling a story like that. And the emotions are mounting and you're beginning to get the point. And so
1: true joy and freedom comes from knowing we're totally loved and accepted by God. Although we'll never be perfect, we have right standing with God because of Jesus. Therefore, our confidence must be in Christ. Jeremiah 17:7 says, "Most blessed is the man who believes in, trusts in, and relies on the Lord, and whose hope and confidence the Lord is." By faith and our confidence in God, we can succeed at being all he wants us to be.
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7: The significance of the Lord's Supper puts us back into a reminder of a tremendous price paid for our salvation. Some people have placed such an importance on the very act of communion. See, they have more faith in the elements, but it's not about the juice and the bread. Thank God, because I've seen some people take communion. They have to tear this little plastic thing off, and you got a little plastic wafer that's like 20 years old, right? Like, if this is really the body of Jesus, man, are we in a desperate place, right? No, it's not about the actual physical element. That's not what we're remembering. We can't upstage the actual sacrifice with the physical piece in my hand, or the little plastic cup with some juice in it. It's not about the element. It's about the sacrifice. It's about remembering Jesus. We must not allow the act of communion itself to upstage Christ. We must not allow those kinds of attitudes or hearts positions. We must partake communion with our heart and mind fixed on Christ. We need to be thankful. We need to be remembrance. We need to know what Christ did. Verse 25, it says, in the same manner he took the cup, saying, this is the New Testament in my blood. Here we find in 1 Corinthians, Paul begins to explain what we read in John and what we see in Jesus' institution of communion. For time, I'm not going to read that. We're going to read it out of 1 Corinthians. And he is basically expounding on what Jesus said. It's the Spirit that gives life. The Spirit is what we're looking at here. The revelation of what Jesus was talking about is revealed here in these verses. He said, Jesus said in that same moment when he gave the cup, that this is the new covenant in my blood. Do this as often as you drink it in remembrance of me. It is impossible to put a value on the blood of Jesus. It is impossible to put a value on the brokenness of his body. It is a price paid with a redemption in mind. Peter states in 1 Peter 1 that silver and gold could never compare to the blood and the price of the blood of Jesus Christ. You can't put a dollar amount or a value on it. Leviticus 17 says, for the life of the flesh is in the blood, and I have given it to you upon the altar to make atonement for your souls. This is Old Testament. The blood that atones for our spirit, not our soul. Our spirit is the sinless blood of Jesus Christ. See, now we're not atoned for on a soulical level. We're atoned for in a spiritual way. The soul is simply the mind, the will, and the emotions. The spirit is the very conscience and the very nature and the very person that you are. You are a spirit deposited in that seed and egg. When they come together, that spirit is deposited. That's why you're alive in your mother's womb from conception. Because the whole creative ability of that egg and that seed begin because of the spirit that is put into it. The life is in it. See, Adam was just mud and clay until God breathed into him. When the spirit was deposited, life became. Don't talk to me about it's not real till it comes out of her womb. No, it can't come out of her womb real and alive without a spirit. And the blood redeems the spirit. It causes it to become alive unto God. There is the natural side of life, and then there is the everlasting side of life. You hearing me? Let me give you a quick list of some of the things the blood of Jesus has accomplished. But these are just scriptural references, and you can go look these up. I got to tell you, if you're any kind of a Bible studier, I'm giving you a tremendous resource of homework in your devotion time. All right? The blood of Jesus was the price purchased for us from the power of darkness. It justified us before God. The blood of Jesus sanctifies us. It means sanctified means allows us to come into his presence, cleansed, welcomed. I can come boldly into his presence because I'm sanctified. I'm redeemed. It sanctifies, it redeems, it brings us near to God. The blood of Jesus allows us to come into his presence. Think of that. In the Old Testament, they couldn't. They had to have a preacher do it, a priest. Now we can. It purged our conscience. Hallelujah. It cleansed me. It provided remission and forgiveness of sin. So not only does it forgive us of sin, it redeems us. Remission means it's paid for. Sin is not a problem anymore. Oh, your sin is a problem. That's your behavior. The nature of sin is not an issue with God. The sin nature is what kept man separated from God. And now that's removed, so there is no separation. There's only faith in Christ, and faith in Christ puts me in this place because of his blood, because of the shed brokenness of his body and his blood. I'm redeemed. I'm purchased. I have a purged conscience. I'm justified, sanctified, bold to enter into his presence, cleansed. It overcame the devil on our behalf. That's the power of the blood. When the devil comes and he starts leeching off of you and your unbelief, speak the blood. How do I speak the blood? The same way you speak your unbelief, out of your words. You know how you plead the blood of Jesus? You say it. I plead the blood of Jesus over my thoughts. I plead the blood of Jesus over my body. I plead the blood of Jesus over my home. I plead the blood of Jesus over my thoughts and actions. I plead the blood of Jesus. I declare and proclaim and decree that the blood of Jesus has cleansed me, has qualified me, has empowered me with authority. I can do all things through Christ who strengthens me. Why? Because of the blood of Jesus. That's the power of the blood, and that's why we remember it. That's why we honor it.
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7: Communion is about expressing gratefulness and remembering the work of Christ. It's about his body and his blood. 1 Corinthians 11:26 says, "For often as you eat this bread and drink this cup, you proclaim the Lord's death till he comes." The Lord's Supper is not a memorial service. It's a perpetual service. It's a living memorial to him. Every time we do it, this is here to remember, but you can do it in your living room at home. When Jennifer and I were on vacation one year in Europe, we took communion on the boat, and the guy kept asking me, why do you want bread and grape juice? Didn't understand what we were doing. They were a little unnerved by the whole thing. I don't care. I'm honoring God. He blessed me with this trip. I'm going to remember him today. It pays to serve the Lord. Are you hearing me? All I'm saying is this is whenever you need it. It's not like dependent on the church. The word proclaim here in this verse means to preach, declare, to make a solemn announcement by the word of mouth. That's what proclaim means. As you partake of communion, you're proclaiming his death. You're proclaiming your union with him. You're telling those around you, I'm proclaiming my faith in Jesus Christ. I'm remembering what he did for me. It's a serious thing that we are doing. There are consequences for those who profess something they don't possess. The Lord's Supper is symbolic. However, because it's symbolic doesn't mean it's unimportant. Verse 27 lists severe effects of taking communion unworthily. He says, whoever eats it and drinks it in an unworthy manner is guilty of the blood and body of the Lord. So let a man examine himself. Let him eat the bread and drink the cup, for he who does in an unworthy manner eats judgment, drinks judgment on himself, not discerning the Lord's body. Don't underestimate the power and importance of remembering the very real meaning behind something that is in and of itself a symbol, a symbolic behavior, right? There have been many interpretations of what this unworthy means. Many different denominations think of it in different ways. There are severe interpretations that suggest any deed or any thought in a person's life that has not been confessed, if there's any unrepentance in your heart, that you would drink it in an unworthy way. But Romans 14:23 does say, whoever is not of faith is sin. So whatever we do without faith, it is a sin. But this unworthiness is not talking about the behavior of sin. It's not talking, there isn't anybody in this room that doesn't have some unconfessed sin. It's not possible. Because we do a lot of things without faith involved in it. And he's saying anything you do that's not faith is sin. Well, then we better not take it today because there, I mean, just getting here sometimes. It's a lot of rage and anger, but ain't a lot of faith, right? So I don't believe the word unworthiness here is specifically talking about a sin, a behavior. Also, I don't believe unworthy is talking about an attitude of unrepentance or a behavioral thing, because it does away with the whole idea of grace. And most of the New Testament is talking about how we are what? Saved by grace through faith. So grace cannot be diminished by unworthiness. In other words, what Christ did, he did. And when my faith is in Christ, I am worthy. Not when my faith is in Christ and I don't sin, because that does away with grace. Stay with me. If we remove grace, it would make our relationship with the Lord in communion dependent on performance. So we would spend a while making sure that you were rattling through your mind all the places you didn't do something in faith. And I promise you, we'd miss something. It's contrary to the very act of atonement to think that unworthiness is simply talking about a behavioral part of your life. What makes a person worthy or unworthy is one thing. Is your faith in Jesus Christ or is it not?
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9: We're glad you could join us today for the Concepts of Faith broadcast. 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
10: Paul says, there was given me a thorn in the flesh, the messenger of Satan. Now, the word messenger is the same Greek word translated angel here in verse 14 in chapter 11. So he is literally saying, there was given me an angel of the devil to buffet me. Now, the word buffet, I think we need to talk just a little bit about that. The word buffet here means to strike with a clenched fist or an open hand. In other words, it was a steady buffeting Paul. It was not sickness and disease, as most people have read between the lines. Some of them have been taught that way. Some translations say it that way. But you better stay with the Word of God. It says, there was given me a messenger of Satan, a thorn in the flesh, and he called it an angel of the devil. So if Paul said that my thorn in the flesh was an angel of the devil, who are we to tell Paul that he was wrong? It was his thorn. He was the one that had the revelation about it. He's the one that's sharing it with us. Isn't it amazing that all kinds of religious ideas have caused it to be something else other than a messenger of Satan? And it always turned out that God was doing it to him, trying to get Paul to be humble. But you know, the Bible didn't say that. Now you can understand what I'm talking about when I said we're going to kick over some sacred cows. I think I just heard a sacred cow tumble over. Now notice this. A messenger of Satan to buffet me, slap with a clenched fist or an open hand. In other words, it was a continual buffeting, buffeting, buffeting everywhere he went, everywhere he tried to preach the gospel. There was a riot. There was trouble. They tried to kill him, stone him, and did leave him for dead. The Jews led him out of the city, left him for dead. And I'll tell you, religious people are the most vicious people in the world, and if they left him for dead, you can mark it down. He was dead. Paul died. In fact, I believe that's what Paul's referring to here when he said, I knew a man in Christ above 14 years ago that was caught up into the third heaven, you see. If you check it out, you'll find it was about 14 years ago that they did that, that they stoned him and left him for dead. So evidently he did die, and he did go to heaven, and he did have this revelation, you see. His spirit, he was caught up in the spirit. He said, I don't know whether I went in spirit or body, but he said, I know I was there. Now, he said that this buffeting was continual. Now, notice what he goes on to say. For this thing I besought the Lord thrice, that it might depart from me. Well, now, wait a minute. We skipped a real good thought here. I want to back up and insert this there in verse 7. It says, there was given me a thorn in the flesh, the messenger of Satan, to buffet me. Now, the Greek, I believe it's the literal interlinear Greek New Testament, says, a messenger of Satan that he might buffet me. A personal pronoun. A personal pronoun. Now, that ought to tell you something. For one thing, it tells you it wasn't sickness. It wasn't disease. It wasn't sore eyeballs. Or it wouldn't have been called a he. It said, a messenger of Satan that he might buffet me. Then Paul goes on here. Verse 8. For this thing I besought the Lord thrice, that it might depart from me. And he said unto me, my grace is sufficient for thee, for my strength is made perfect in weakness. Most gladly therefore will I rather glory in my infirmities, that the power of Christ may rest upon me. Now let's take this apart just a section at a time here, and we can understand it. Paul says, he said unto me, my grace is sufficient for thee. Now, Paul says, I besought the Lord. I came to the Lord about this thorn in the flesh. And he said to me, Jesus said to me, my grace is sufficient for you, Paul. Now, what does that mean? It didn't say, the scriptures didn't say, no, Paul, I won't heal you. Or, no, Paul, it's not my will. But you see, that's been taught through religious tradition in religious circles. But that's not what the scripture says. He said, my grace is sufficient for you. In other words, God's grace was sufficient to deliver Paul. Now, first of all, I think we're going to have to understand what grace is before we can understand what Jesus said to Paul. Now, the problem has been that we thought that grace was just unmerited favor. Now, certainly that's involved in it, but there's something more to it than that. 2 Peter chapter 1, Peter says, he hath given unto us all things. Well, let's back up a few scriptures there. He says, grace and peace is multiplied to you through the knowledge of God. In other words, grace is multiplied through the knowledge of God. When you learn about God, his grace is multiplied to you. I was talking to the Lord about this one day, and he said, grace is my willingness. Now, see, we've never seen that. I think most of the church has never understood what grace meant. Grace is not just unmerited favor, because if God had been willing that the world be saved but said, well, I'm in favor of it, but I'm just not going to get involved in it. I'm in favor of it. If the world can save themselves, it's all right with me. I'm in favor of it. See, now, that'd be our definition of grace. If God just said, well, I'm in favor of it, and, you know, they really don't merit my favor, but I favor it anyway. If they can figure out how to do it, it's okay with me. Well, you know, we'd have been in trouble, wouldn't we? We'd all been lost. Because, you see, We couldn't have saved ourselves. But God got personally involved and sent his own son and redeemed mankind. So what the Spirit of God said to me about that was that grace is my willingness to use my power and my ability on your behalf even though you don't deserve it. Now, if you get this understanding of grace, when you read the Bible, it'll become a different book to you. Because grace is multiplied through the knowledge of God. You see, you can't believe any further than you have knowledge. So if you don't have knowledge of what Paul's thorn in the flesh was, you can't rightly divide the word of truth. You can't rightly understand what Paul is saying here. And therefore, that scripture may hold you in bondage all of your lifetime, when it really brought deliverance to you if you could have understood what grace was and what Jesus was saying to Paul. Well, that's why we're teaching on this, because this is one of the most misunderstood scriptures in the whole Bible. Probably the most misunderstood in the whole Bible. Grace is God's willingness to use his power and his ability on your behalf, even though you don't deserve it. So what Jesus was saying to Paul was, Paul, my willingness to use my power and my ability on your behalf, even though you don't deserve it, is sufficient for you. I'm willing to do whatever you declare. Whatever you do on earth, you see, is what'll be done. See, most people have never understood what Jesus meant when he told Peter, I give you the keys of the kingdom, Matthew chapter 16. He said, I give you the keys of the kingdom. Whatever you bind on earth will be bound in heaven. Whatever you loose on earth will be loosed in heaven. One translation says it this way, whatever you have authority to loose on earth is what's already loosed in heaven. The intent is that whatever's bound out of heaven can be bound on earth, and whatever is loosed in heaven can be loosed on earth. So Jesus was saying to Paul, Paul, my grace, my willingness to cause this thing to come about is with you, but you're going to have to do it. I'm not going to do it. Jesus wouldn't do it. James says, resist the devil, he'll flee from you. Submit yourself to God, resist the devil, he'll flee from you. If Paul didn't resist him, he wasn't going to flee. That demon was not going to leave unless Paul resisted him, unless Paul cast that thing out, unless Paul took authority over it. And I'll just let you in on a little insight right here. We'll get into it the other session. Not only did Paul have a thorn in the flesh, many of you have a thorn in the flesh. It's not sickness, it's not disease, but it's a messenger of Satan assigned to you to buffet you, to stir up trouble, to cause you to get in strife everywhere you go so you can't preach the gospel freely, so you'll be in problems and always upset over moving into a hotel or something in the hotel won't work, the air condition goes out, and Satan is buffeting you with those things to get you in a position where you cannot accurately divide the word of truth and keep you in strife. We're going to tell you how to get over that, how to overcome that, and how to cast that out and get rid of that messenger of Satan. Oh, yeah, there's still thorns in the flesh today. Messengers of Satan assigned to buffet people and to cause problems in their lives, cause problems in your finances, in your physical body, in situations, in everyday life, just to keep you upset all the time. And to keep you from being able to operate in the love of God. And we're going to learn how to get rid of that, to cast it out. God's grace is still sufficient for you. God's grace will still set you free from it, but God's not going to do it himself. You're going to have to do it. You're going to have to call that down. You're going to have to cast out that has come against you, and you're going to have to take authority over it. You see, you have to exercise your authority. When you exercise the authority God has given you, then all of heaven will back you up. God's grace is sufficient. God's willingness to use his power and his ability on your behalf is sufficient to meet every need in your life and to call down every demon that's been assigned against you. But you're going to have to act on the word of God. It's not going to happen just because it's in the Bible. It's going to happen when you take authority over the situation and by the knowledge, the enlightenment of the Word of God brings light to you and you act on the Word of God in faith and do what the Bible said to do, then thank God you'll be free from it. See, the problem has been that sometimes we just kind of took what somebody said about it. All some people know about the Bible is what they heard that somebody said they thought somebody else heard somebody say about the Bible. And I'll tell you, quite frankly, that just won't get it. We're going to have to meditate the Word, see what God's Word said for ourselves. That's what we intend to do. We'll come back, kick over some more sacred cows. We may rub some more cats the wrong way, but thank God, the entrance of God's Word will bring light to you. When light has come, you won't walk in darkness any longer, and you can rightly divide the Word of truth. God bless you. I do appreciate you joining us for the Concepts of Faith broadcast today as we've been talking about rightly dividing the Word. We have an offer this week that I'm excited about. It's called Book and CD Offer Number 7154. It's God's Creative Power Will Work for You, the little mini book, 30-page mini book, with teaching in the front of it, confessions in the back of it. And I don't know, we've had people call us for years and years wanting us to put it on CD. I call it a talking book, God's Creative Power Work for You, and the confessions are there. You can listen to them on the way to work and get them into your spirit. That's how you renew your mind to the Word of God. These are the confessions that I use to renew my mind to the Word of God and to get faith to come. Faith cometh by hearing, and hearing by the Word of God, the promise of God. So we confess the promise of God till faith comes, and then you pray, and you get results. Now, the confessions start out this way. I am the body of Christ. Satan had no power over me. Overcome evil with good. I am of God and have overcome the wicked one. For greater is he that's in me than he that's in the world. I will fear no evil, for you are with me, Lord. Your words, your spirit, they comfort me. I'm far from oppression. Fear does not come nigh me. No weapon formed against me will prosper. Whatever I do will prosper, for my righteousness is the Lord. I am delivered from the evils of this present world, for it is the will of God. No evil will befall me, neither shall any plague come nigh my dwelling, for the Lord has given his angels charge over me. They keep me in all my ways, my pathway is life, and there is no death. I mean, it just goes on and on. I get excited about it. I like to do the whole thing. But it's available to you. 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

And the Lord answered me and said, Write the vision, and make it plain upon tables, that he may run that readeth it. For the vision is yet for an appointed time, but at the end it shall speak and not lie. Though it tarry, wait for it, because it will surely come, it will not tarry. Habakkuk 2:3.

This is Bobby Clark. I'm from Branson. I listen to the Oasis Network on KOZO out of Branson, Springfield. I started listening to the Oasis Network many years ago when I lived in Tulsa, and I had heard of Brother David Engel's network that he had started. And we began listening to the music, listening to the teaching, and we always found it uplifting, always encouraging. And it doesn't take much to just spend a few minutes on the radio and get encouragement like you might need for the day.

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If anyone serves me, he must follow me. Where I am, there my servant also will be. 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

For God is not unrighteous to forget your work and labor of love, which you have showed toward his name, in that you have ministered to the saints and do minister.

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0: Hi, I'm Paul Leeming. 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
1: This is Pastor Tom Arnold of Good News Church in Yukon, Oklahoma. One of the most important decisions that a Christian will make in life is to be planted in a local church. Psalm 92 reads, "Those who are planted in the house of the Lord will flourish in the courts of our God." 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

Now I beseech you, brethren, by the name of our Lord Jesus Christ, that ye all speak the same thing, and that there be no divisions among you, but that ye be perfectly joined together in the same mind and in the same judgment.

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1: The Lord spoke to me and told me some things. He said, you'll begin to write with a new anointing. And through the music and through the singing as you minister forth, my anointing will flow out from you. Those who believe that and receive that anointing will be healed in their body. Financial need will be met. Harmony will come to the home. The yoke of bondage will be broken because it's the anointing that breaks the yoke. I'm David Engels, and this is the Hour of Anointing.

you're worthy of all praise, of worship and all praise, Lord. I worship you and I praise you and I love you. Lord, I know you hear me. You're present and you're ever near to me.

0: To worship Him is to dig down deep into the springs of God's life inside us and offer it to Him. Some of the main reasons for the power failure today in the church is that believers have failed to minister to the Lord. Our ministry to the Lord must come first before any ministry can be effective to others. In Deuteronomy chapter 10, we find that it speaks of ministering to the Lord. During the stay at Sinai while Israel was in the wilderness, the Lord separated the tribe of Levi to bear the Ark of the Covenant of the Lord, to stand before the Lord, to minister unto Him and to bless in His name. And we find out that in 1 Samuel 2 and verse 18, it speaks about how that Samuel, as a small boy, ministered unto the Lord in the presence of Eli. That's in 1 Samuel chapter 2. And then in 2 Chronicles 5, it talks about that the priests could not stand to minister by reason of the cloud. The glory cloud of the Lord filled the house because they were ministering unto the Lord. They lifted up their voice, remember, with the trumpets and cymbals and instrument. They were heard as one sound, praising and thanking God. They lifted up their voices, and they were saying, "For He is good, His mercy endureth forever." And then the house was filled with the presence of the Lord, a cloud as it were, so that the priest could not even stand to minister by reason of the cloud. Mary, the mother of Jesus, ministered to the Lord as she spoke the marvelous worship and praise of God. Anna the prophetess spake of Him, and she served or ministered to the Lord with fastings and prayers night and day. We're to minister to the Lord. It speaks about it in Acts 13, verses 1 through 3, about ministering unto the Lord. In Revelation, it says actually, the Apostle John is describing what's happening in heaven, the four living creatures who worship God day and night, saying, "Holy, holy, holy, Lord God Almighty." So worship is just not for earth, but it's for heaven. They were saying, "Thou art worthy," or are saying, "Thou art worthy, O Lord, to receive glory and honor and power. For Thou hast created all things, and for Thy pleasure they were created." And God, in speaking about us in Isaiah 43, says that, "I have created him for my glory. I have formed him. I have made him." Later on, he says in that same chapter, "This people have I formed for myself. They shall show forth my praise." Yes, believer, you are made for God, for his pleasure, to praise him and to worship him forever and ever. And he wants you for yourself, not just so you can do something for him. He saved you because he loved you, because he wanted you. And yet you're designed to praise him and to give glory to him. We love him because of who he is, because he first loved us. God longs for our love. He longs for our ministry to him. Many times we've only gone to him to receive things and to ask him favors. In that song we were just singing, it says, "I'll praise him with familiar phrases, then enter on into higher praises." And then one line also says that, "I'm not asking for one thing, just attention from my King, to tell you from my heart just what you mean to me." God longs for us to come to him for himself instead of simply for what he can give us. He has formed us for himself, and it is we who are to present ourselves to him and offer him our worship. Oh, yes, we can come and ask largely. We are encouraged to do that. But there are times that we just need to not ask him for anything. One minister friend of mine says that so many more things would begin to happen in our lives over prayers, and because of prayers that we've already prayed, or just because God moves when people praise him, if we would just do some more praising. The Bible says that we are God's inheritance. The Lord's portion is his people. Jacob is the lot of his inheritance, Deuteronomy 32. Paul prayed without ceasing for the church that he established. And to the church at Ephesus, he wrote, "I have never stopped thanking God for you. I pray for you constantly, asking God, the glorious Father of our Lord Jesus Christ, to give you wisdom to see clearly and really understand who Christ is and all that he has done for you. Of course, this is from the Living Bible. I pray that your hearts will be flooded with light so that you can see something of the future he has called you to share. I want you to realize that God has been made rich because we, who are Christ's, have been given unto him. So this is Paul writing, and he says that God has been made rich because we, who are called Christ's, have been given unto him. That's how God looks at you and me. We are his riches. Think of it, the Bible says God has been made rich because we are Christ's and have been given to him. He wants us for ourselves. God is interested in a love relationship with us. How wrong the church has been so often to teach new Christians that we are saved to serve God. We are saved primarily because he wants us for himself. Oh, we're supposed to serve God, all right. But he has loved back our lives from the pit of destruction, cast our sins behind his back. That's what the Bible says in Isaiah 38. God isn't in the business of saving people because he needs a large number of servants to win the world for Christ, or because without us he might lose the battle against the devil. Yet many Christians believe that they are working for a semi-impotent God who needs their help and expects them to repay him for all his goodness to them by their works. The Bible never once tells us to do anything for God. It tells us that in his love and grace, God chose to involve us in what he is doing. We can work with him and allow him to work through us. God could have evangelized this world with a group of angels, but he chose to give us the pleasure, give us the privilege of working together with him to accomplish that end. We must minister to the Lord. Our first obligation is our relationship to God, of our love. Yet we have centered our attention on ministries and gifts and order and different types of programs and services. We have centered our attention on everything except him. We can see the results of that misdirected attention in our church life today. Minister to the Lord, he said one time in a very special word. Minister to me, he said, and I will minister unto you.
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3: We're talking about Paul's thorn in the flesh. We started the series on kicking over sacred cows or rightly dividing the word of truth. And we picked for the first subject, Paul's thorn in the flesh, because it is probably the most misunderstood

council and said, what do we? For this man doeth many miracles. Now he's speaking of Jesus. And it says, if we let him alone, all men will believe on him, and the Romans shall come and take away both our place and nation. Now this is what they said concerning Jesus. Now this is what I'm speaking in reference to what Paul said here, where he said, lest I should be exalted above measure. See, these people, the religious leaders, said, if we leave Jesus alone, then he's going to be exalted to the point that all men will believe on him or believe what he's preaching. Well, that's what Paul was saying here in 2 Corinthians, the 12th chapter, when he said, lest I should be exalted above measure. Now, there are some that say that the reason Paul had the thorn in the flesh was because he had too much pride. But now, as you study the scriptures out here, as we point out, as we go along, you'll find that that doesn't bear witness with your spirit nor the Word of God. Now, let's read verse 8. For this thing I besought the Lord thrice, that it might depart from me. And he said unto me, my grace is sufficient for thee, for my strength is made perfect in weakness. Now notice what Jesus told Paul. He said, my grace is sufficient. Paul, this thing can be cast out and rid of. Now don't misunderstand me. I'm going to stop and say this, because if I don't, somebody's going to get the wrong idea. I did not say that Paul had a demon. He was not demon-possessed. And see, you have to say these things because somebody will misunderstand you and think, well, now he said that Paul was demon-possessed. No. I said that there was a messenger of Satan, an angel of a devil assigned by Satan himself to Paul to follow him, to go before him, and to stir up trouble every place he preached the gospel, and to keep the gospel from going out and accomplishing what God intended for it to do. But we're going to find out from the scriptures that the demon failed, that Paul took authority over him, and Paul got rid of the thorn in the flesh. Contrary to what most people believe, Paul did get rid of the thorn in the flesh, and he didn't have it all of his life. Now, we'll get into that just a little further on. But here, when he says he besought the Lord thrice, and he said, my grace is sufficient for thee, for my strength is made perfect in weakness. Now, Jesus said, my strength is made perfect, Paul, when you realize that you're weak and that you can't do it within yourself. Now, that's what he's referring to here. In other words, you're going to have to depend on my grace, Paul. It's not going to be in your natural ability to get rid of this thing, because there are certain things that Paul just could not do. So he said, my strength is made perfect in weakness. Now Paul goes ahead and says this, most gladly therefore will I rather glory in my infirmities, that the power of Christ may rest upon me. Now notice he said, I'm going to glory in my inability to control the situation. Now, this is where people get the idea that Paul was sick, because it says infirmities. You see, today, because of the change of words, we get the wrong idea sometimes about some words in the scriptures. Because, you see, a hospital today is sometimes called an infirmary, where you put infirm people. But in the Bible day, in the Greek word translated infirmity here, is just simply weakness. It means weakness. It does not mean sickness. So Paul was saying, I'll gladly glory in the fact that I can't do anything about it. In other words, it's not up to me to do it. I'm going to have to wait until the anointing of God comes upon me, and then I'll glory in the fact that I can't do it, so the power of God will come on me so I can do it. Now, I think you can see that if you follow this out through the scripture. But now let's stop right there for just a little bit. I want to carry you into the Old Testament. Go to Numbers, the 33rd chapter, because I know that some say, well, you know, this thorn in the flesh, I'm just sure it was sickness. I'm just sure it was disease or something, you know. Well, let's go to the 33rd chapter of Numbers. There are several places in the Bible that it refers to thorns in the flesh. And none of these places that I can find refer to sickness at all. It's actually just a figure of speech. You know, today we have figures of speech. You say it all the time. We have to be careful sometimes what we say because of being negative about it. But you've heard people say, well, I'll tell you, that brother so-and-so just a pain in

0: the neck. I'll tell you, well, he's not really a pain in the neck. But you see, we say that, a pain in the neck. Well, figure of speech. That means he gives you trouble. So in the Bible days, in the 33rd chapter of Numbers, verse 55, God is speaking to the children of Israel, and he said, but if you will not drive out the inhabitants of the land from before you, then it shall come to pass that those which you let remain of them shall be pricks in your eyes and thorns in your side, and shall vex you in the land wherein you dwell. Now you notice here he said there'll be pricks in your eyes and thorns in your side. Now you know here he's talking about people. He's not talking about sickness or a sore eyeball or arthritis or something. He's referring to people, the people that you don't cast out of the land. They'll become thorns in your side. Now here again, this is a figure of speech. Now go to Joshua, the 23rd chapter, and we find the same figure of speech again. See, it's good sometimes that we run some of these things down and not just look at it and say, I guess that's just what it was just sickness or disease. But let's see what the Bible actually said about it. Joshua 23 and verse 13. God said, know for a certainty that the Lord your God will no more drive out any of these nations from before you, but they shall be snares and traps unto you, and scourges in your side, and thorns in your eyes, until you perish from off the good land which the Lord God hath given you. In other words, he's telling them, if you don't drive them out, they're going to become thorns in your eyes. Well, now we know that those people were not walking around with people sticking out of their eyes. I mean, that's ridiculous to think of that because that's a figure of speech. And then, as we look at that, go to Judges, the 2nd chapter. Here again, we have a reference to a thorn. And as I said, in none of these instances is a thorn referred to as sickness or disease. But yet, in religious circles, they tend to call Paul's thorn in the flesh a sickness or something of that nature. Let's read from verse 2 in Judges, the 2nd chapter. Ye shall make no league with the inhabitants of the land. Ye shall throw down their altars, but ye have not obeyed my voice. Why have you done this? Wherefore, I also said, I will not drive them out from before you, but they shall be thorns in your sides, and their gods shall be a snare unto you. So here again, in reference to the people, he said they'll become thorns in your sides. So when we're talking about thorn in the flesh, we can get away from the idea of sickness and disease because there is no scripture that I know of in the Bible that would even indicate that it was sickness or disease that Paul was referring to as a thorn in the flesh. Now, quite often people say, well, we know that Paul was sick. Well, I remember in one occasion, I believe it's in Galatians, that Paul said, Galatians the 4th chapter, verse 13, he says, when I came and preached to you at first, that I had temptation in the flesh. Now see, he referred to a sickness or to a physical problem as a temptation in the flesh at first, indicating that it didn't continue, that it was not a continual thing that plagued him all of his ministry, like the buffeting of Satan did, or most of his ministry. He did get rid of the buffeting of Satan there before it was all over with. We'll point that out to you in the scripture. But he said, when I came to you at first, so it indicated that it was that way at first, but it was not that way in the end. People say that Paul was sick all of his life, and he could just barely see, and he had all kinds of physical problems. But now, you know, if you study the New Testament, you find out that Paul traveled over the known world at that time twice in his missionary journeys and wrote two-thirds of the New Testament. And you know, if he was sick all of his life, he was really going some. But I don't find in the scriptures where he was sick all of his life. Certainly, he probably did have some physical problems. But that was not the thorn in the flesh, according to the scripture. There's not always going to be somebody around there to help you. There's not going to always be a multitude of people around you like you're surrounded with now to believe the same way you believe. You may be the only one believing the way you believe. So you're going to have to do like Paul did and say, I'll glory in the fact that I can't handle this myself. But you see, thank God we're not in ourselves. We're in Christ.
1: I appreciate you joining us for the Concepts of Faith broadcast. Trust you've been with us all this week. We've been talking about rightly dividing the word. Now, this is the last day for book and CD offer number 7154, God's Creative Power Will Work for You. This little mini book, it's 30 pages long. There's over 3 million of these in print. In fact, I think it's more like 4 million now. This little booklet will help you renew your mind to the Word of God. It's confessions based on Scripture, so you can confess it aloud, audibly, hear yourself saying what God said. You know, the Apostle Paul said, the Word is nigh you, it is in your mouth and in your heart. First, it's in your mouth before it gets in your heart. So you speak it there. That's the way you get it there. It's the mini book plus a single CD where I've narrated the book plus the confessions. Now, the confessions start out with, I am the body of Christ. The enemy had no power over me. Overcome evil with good. I am of God and have overcome the wicked one. For greater is he that's in me than he that's in the world. I will fear no evil, for you're with me, Lord. Your word, your spirit, they comfort me. I'm far from oppression. Fear does not come nigh me. Well, someone may say, yeah, but, you know, I have fear, and I'm not far from oppression. That's all the more reason you ought to confess that you have no fear, and you are far from oppression. And from terror, for it shall not come nigh you. Especially in the day in which we live, you be in the right place at the right time, you'll be far from where the terror takes place. Get this in your spirit. This is available to you. It's the book, the mini book, plus it has been narrated on an audio CD with the confessions, where you can confess them with me as I confess the Word of God. 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
6: Now, first of all, let us go read Hebrews 11:1. And the King James says, now faith is the substance of things hoped for, the evidence of things not seen. That's the King James. Say it with me. Now faith is the evidence of things not seen. The NIV says, now faith is being sure of what we hope for and certain of what we do not see. 26 translations, different ones. There's now faith is the assurance of things hoped for. Weymouth says it this way. Now faith is the confidence assurance that for which we have hope. Rotherham, but faith is of things hoped for a confidence. Moffat, now faith means that we are confident of what we hope for. Another translation, but faith forms a solid ground for what is hoped for. Another translation, faith is being sure of the things we hope for. Another one, now faith is the title deed of things hoped for. And what is faith? Faith gives substance to our hope. Faith is the realization of things hoped for. Evidence of things not seen, King James. Now we'll read the different translation. A conviction of things not seen. A conviction of the reality of things we do not see. And makes us certain of realities we do not see. The proof of the reality of things we can't see. The putting to the proof of things not seen. Being the proof of things we do not see and the convictions of their reality, faith perceiving as real what is not revealed to the senses. That gives you a good understanding of what faith is. Now, faith is not an isolated spiritual force. Faith is not denying the existence of a problem. Faith is not neglect. Faith is not intimidation. Faith is not a legalistic formula. Faith is not an issue of ordering God around. Faith is not a ticket to the utopia. Faith is not a panic button. Faith is not a magic wand. Faith is not the ability to override the free will of another. Faith is not limited to specific results. And faith is not the absence of feeling. Faith is not an isolated spiritual force. First of all, we have to understand this fact, that faith is a spiritual issue. When we are dealing with faith in God, faith from God, the faith of God, we must realize that it is a spiritual issue to be dealt with in line with spirituality and the things of the Spirit. Faith, as one person has said, is a spiritual force. Paul referred to it in 2 Corinthians 4:13 as the spirit of faith. In other areas, Paul, Peter, both refer to it as the heart believing. Faith is not mental in the area that we are talking about. It is not mental assent. It's not intellectual agreement. It is a spiritual force which grows in the heart of man or the spirit of man. All right? Jesus said that we are spirit. Well, actually, he said it this way in John 6:63. Jesus said that his words were spirit. We are spirit. Those spirit words produced a spiritual force. And as we listen to the Logos, which is the written word, inside of us, we began to get a hold of the Logos and began to believe the Logos, the written word of God, and then we began to speak Rhema. The word Rhema is a Greek word. It simply means speaking in its literal sense, in the sense that we are using it in speaking the Logos that has been put in our heart. We are using it in the sense then as speaking the Rhema. It becomes the Rhema, the spoken word. That's what Rhema means, the spoken word. Any word that you speak is Rhema, but when you speak the Rhema word of God, it's different. We must begin to understand that it's a spiritual force. It must be dealt with spiritually. And unless you understand it spiritually, there is no way to explain it, and that's why many people have a problem with it. I want you to notice that faith is not an isolated spiritual force. Faith was never meant to stand all by itself, but it was intended, and if you will look in the Word of God and study the Word of God, you will see that it was intended to operate with other spiritual forces. Would you agree that prayer is a spiritual force? Faith operates with the prayer system. Would you agree that love is a spiritual force? Paul says faith works by love. See, what we need to become well aware of is that all of the spiritual forces, love, prayer, faith, so forth, so on, that God has set into existence, they must operate together in order to accomplish. We all have a human body. We understand that Paul said we are a spirit. We have a soul and we live in a body. We understand that. Spirit, soul, and body. You ever notice that to function properly in the natural or the spiritual, that all three of those systems had to be working together? Spirit, soul, and body. Looking at the human body, we have a circulatory system. We have a respiratory system. We have a digestive system. We have a central nervous system, and we could go on. Do you understand that even though we have all of those and they operate as different systems of this body, it is those systems operating together that make the body what it is? When one of those systems malfunctions, then we have disease and sickness. Is that correct? You let your respiratory system malfunction, and I guarantee you, you will find out that you have a problem. Because you'll be sucking for air and crying for somebody to put an oxygen mask on you. How many of you guys playing ball ever been hit hard enough to have the wind knocked out of you? Or maybe you weren't playing ball. Maybe somebody actually hit you. I tell you what, it is a horrible feeling to lay there on the ground and not be able to breathe. You think you're going to die. Am I correct? You know what happened? Your respiratory system was shocked, and for a few seconds, it was numb and didn't work. And you know what? It was your central nervous system that understood that something was the matter with part of one of the other systems and began to run checks on it until it was all right and start working again.
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9: 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My name is Annette CAPS, and I am so glad you have joined me today. And as you listen, I pray that the Word of God will come alive in you, and you will receive a fresh touch of the Holy Spirit in your life.
10: Lord, let the Holy Ghost come on down. 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
11: There are true working of miracles, gifts of healing, and signs and wonders. But when it happens, it is not parlor tricks. It is to minister to people or else show God is God.
12: Yeah.
11: Are we clear on that?
12: Yes.
11: All right. So he says, you repent because of this. You are unrighteous and morally wrong. And Simon answered, pray for me to the Lord that nothing of what you have said will come on me. So, perhaps the fact that he believed on Jesus and was born of the Spirit on the inside goes, oh dear, perhaps it dawned on him that what I'm doing is wrong. And this is where, if we go back to the whole Psalm 139, the whole thing, is excellent, but I just want to read to you Psalm 139, 23 to 24. Search me, O God, and know my heart. Try me and know my thoughts, and see if there be any grievous way in me. Is there anything in me that's grieving the Spirit of God? I do checkups with God. Is everything okay with us? You know? You say, well, you preach every week. You do this, you do that. That does not absolve me from checking in with God and searching my own heart.
8: Amen.
11: You know, I have people that come up to me and say, oh, I watch your television program and I see this and I see that. And, you know, it looks like I've achieved some pinnacle of, quote, what you would call success. But it's only success to me if I'm doing exactly what God's called me to do. And people are coming to Jesus.
12: Yeah.
11: People are being touched by the Spirit of God and their lives are being changed by the Word of God.
8: Yeah.
11: God can use anybody. He doesn't have to have Annette Capps up here.
8: Yeah.
11: It's my honor and my privilege that God chose to use me.
8: Hallelujah.
11: But no matter what, those voices that come and say, oh, you're really doing great, you're doing this, I accept that and I pass it on to the Lord.
8: Praise the Lord.
11: What He is doing.
8: Yes.
11: What He is doing. You know, sometimes I look at these YouTube videos and I see the television program and I don't even recognize myself because I know me. I know me.
8: Mm-hmm.
11: But I know also that this doesn't go to my head.
12: Yeah.
11: I am myself am nothing. I am a servant of the Most High God. I am a vessel of the Holy Spirit.
8: Yeah.
11: And if He doesn't flow through me, I don't have anything.
12: Yeah.
11: I don't have anything without the Holy Spirit. Without Jesus Christ in my heart, the Spirit of Christ within me, I am nothing. And yet I've been privileged to watch God speak through me. And I'm just as happy as that guy at McDonald's when the Spirit of Jesus touched his life by me giving him $2.
12: That's awesome.
11: And saying, thank you. This is for you. Thank you. Thank you for what you do. I am just as thrilled in my heart about that as I am when I see somebody healed by the power of God.
8: Amen.
11: Search my heart. See if there's any grievous way in me and lead me in the way everlasting. We don't ever want to grieve the Spirit of God. And if someone is standing up and they have the attention, then you better just start tuning into your spirit. What's going on here? What's going on here? Because that's the purpose of the gifts of the Spirit, is not to draw attention to man. It's to draw attention to the Spirit of God and to change lives. All right, let's go back and finish this out. Belief without repentance. Oh, Lord, I've got 5 minutes. Health. Belief without repentance. Did you know you can believe on the Lord Jesus Christ? You can say the sinner's prayer and not turn away from sin, not turn away from the occult, not turn away from dabbling in these things. Sorcery, wizardry, and mediums are forbidden by God. Absolutely forbidden. And yet there are people today that attend church that sing and dance and praise God and enter into the whole thing. Because it's more of a social connection and more of a social thing. It's a thing to go. It feels good to be in church and praise and be in that joyful place, right? But then they think that they can still practice other things like astrology and all that sort of thing. And you can't.
12: No.
11: You can't. You got to call a stop to that. You've got to repent and turn away from checking your horoscope and turn to asking God, what do you have for me today?
8: Yes.
11: And I've had people say, oh, well, you know, there's a truth to astrology. There is, because God created the heavens and the earth and all the stars and the planets. It says He set them in perfect alignment. And it says that He uses them as signs for things. There is a truth to that. Now, I'm going to tell you something, and you've gotten used to me by now, and you know I just say it like it is, right? So there is this woman who is an astrologer, and she has this thing that she sends out. And so I look at it. Now, I'm not encouraging you to do this, but she does have some kind of ability. She has, just like the Magi that found Jesus because of his star. Mm-hmm. You can read the heavens. There is a reading of the heavens. The problem is, and I'll explain this to you, she reads the heavens and sees the alignment of things and stuff that's going to happen. And I've followed this for 5 years, and she is almost 100% wrong in her predictions about what this means. That wouldn't bring much money in England, would it? But she does. She does. She does. Because the ships are tuned to that instead of the Spirit of God. Yeah, wow. Now, here's what she has accurately predicted, the accurately predicted by accident. She didn't know it. The great outpouring of the Spirit and the revival of the second place. Mm-hmm. But her prediction is it's going to be a great spiritual renewal, and the spirits from the planet so-and-so are going to start. Yeah. So God says, you don't follow that stuff. You ask me. I set the planets up there. I put the stars there. I know the alignment of everything. He knew the alignment of the day that Jesus would be born, and the Magi saw his star in the heavens.
13: That's right.
11: And he knew that the King of Israel had been born. They knew, but it doesn't say they were Jewish. It doesn't say they were Christian, because Christ hadn't been born. It says they were wise men who knew how to read the heavens, and they knew something was taking place, but they didn't know exactly what it was. The King of the Jews, and there will be alignments in the last day of things in the heavens, and the astrologers will misinterpret it, and they will be deceived to the max at that point.
13: Yes, they will.
11: And these signs will be shown in the heavens. But if you don't want to be deceived, then you must get out from under and away from occult spirits and deceiving things and putting your trust in stuff that is not from the Spirit of the living God.
13: That's right.
11: And I am sorry, but if you've encouraged your children and your grandchildren to go to these movies that promote wizards and all these things of the occult, it's not that they're going to go to hell. It's not that they're going to be lost forever. It is bringing the line here of, well, we have this supernatural thing over there. It's really cool.
13: Right.
14: Yes.
11: Yeah. It is not the Spirit of God.
13: Right.
11: You've got to know what is the Spirit of God. Boy, I have gotten all over the place today. All right. Read it. It's written right here, Deuteronomy 18:10-12. It says about casting spells, practicing sorcery, consulting mediums, spirits, and how many people go and want you to want somebody to contact their husband or their Uncle Joe? There are familiar spirits who will operate through these mediums.
13: Yeah.
11: Okay, move on in that. All right. Simon was pursuing his own agenda, prestige and fame, money, power, control, and it drew attention to himself. Occult practices must be renounced, repentance must come, and a turning away of that, and only turning to the Lord.
13: Mm-hmm.
11: Samaria knew better. Okay. Yeah. And then there comes a cleansing of the heart from all unrighteousness and self-exaltation. It says that Jesus, though he came and he was in the form of God, thought himself not to be equal with God in human form, but he became of no reputation. What was Lucifer's sin?
14: Pride.
11: He wanted to be God. He wanted to be like God. And yet Jesus came in the form of a servant. He came in the form of a servant. To serve, to minister,
13: amen.
11: To heal.
13: Mm-hmm.
11: Hallelujah. Thank God for the Savior. Thank God for the Savior. All right. John 16, verses 13 and 14. The true manifestations of the Spirit bring glory to God and His Son. Just remember that. If you don't have to have everything figured out, just remember that.
14: Yeah.
11: The true manifestations of the Spirit bring glory to God and His Son, Jesus Christ. John 16, 13 and 14. When the Spirit of truth comes, He will guide you into all the truth.
14: Amen.
11: For He will not speak on His own authority.
14: Yes.
11: But whatever He hears, He will speak, and He will declare to you the things that are to come.
14: Yeah.
11: He will glorify me.
14: Praise the Lord.
11: The true gifts of the Spirit glorify Jesus. The true gifts of the Spirit have the Spirit of Jesus, the Spirit of love and compassion, the Spirit of the Lord that breaks every bondage, not draws attention to self or puts on parlor tricks. But the true Spirit of God who ministers life to all that come to Him. Well, I trust you have enjoyed our time together today at Capps Chapel. 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
3: Now we're going to read this phrase, feed my sheep, in just a moment. But think about the first phrase is feed a lamb. Well, you know what a lamb is. A lamb's just a young sheep, right? And do you understand the first part of what Jesus spoke to Peter about was take care of those young sheep. Now, this could be children, but it could also be children in the faith, people that are just getting started in their walk with the Lord. Feed my lambs, take care of those babes. And that's the call of a church. It's the call of a pastor. A pastor needs to take care of the whole flock, but I think the pastor needs to certainly prioritize the lambs, the new believers, people that just getting started in life. You know, the devil will attack new believers. I mean, he'll attack them, we'd say tooth and toenail. You know what that means, right? That means nonstop. That means just relentlessly coming against their life. Why? Because he's not real happy about their decision to follow the Lord. So the first part of this command to Peter was, Peter, you need to feed my lambs. Verse 16, and he said to him a second time, Simon, son of Jonah, do you love me? And he said to him, yes, Lord, you know I love you. And then he made this statement, tend my sheep. Tend my sheep. Now, what does that mean, tend my sheep? That means guard them, protect them, take care of them, watch over them. And so do you understand what was on the heartbeat of Jesus Christ after his resurrection? What was on his heart? I need people that are going to take care of the little sheep. I need people that are going to protect the big sheep. What is that? That's discipleship. That means that you follow up. Somebody, you just say, hey, you know, I was just thinking about you. I wanted to follow up and see how you're doing. That means that you're kind of keyed in on certain things and you're aware where there are needs that are in a person's life. Then notice verse 17. And he said to him the third time, Simon, son of Jonah, do you love me? Peter was grieved because he said to him the third time, do you love me? And he said to him, Lord, you know all things. You know I love you. And then he made this statement. Jesus said this, feed my what? Take care of my sheep. Feed my sheep. If you love me, Peter, take care of my sheep. Notice they're his sheep, not our sheep, right? They're his sheep. They're the sheep of his pasture. So the call of God on Peter's life post-resurrection was make sure you keep the main thing, and the main thing are the people. And the main thing are guarding them, taking care of the new believers, kind of protecting the established believers, and then feeding them. Feed the sheep. That means give them something to eat. Feed them spiritually. Take care of them. Look after them. Just be aware of them. The Lord is interested in people more than he's interested in anything else. Now, y'all have heard me say this. We get excited about the car, right? New car. But see, God gets excited about the person driving the new car. Now, God doesn't have a problem with you having a new car, but here's what the Lord knows. That new car, it looks so nice, and it's got all those modern conveniences, and it's got those heated seats. Nowadays, they got air-conditioned seats. Well, I tell you what, in Oklahoma, that's a good deal, right? It's got all these things. But see, here's what God knows about that car. In 25 years, that car's going to be in the junkyard, okay? But guess what? In 25 to 30 years, people aren't going to be in a junkyard. People may be in eternity, or they may still be on this earth, but they're not going to a salvage yard. So people are more important than things, right? And so what my desire, our desire collectively is, Lord, we want to take care of your sheep. We want to stay focused on helping your sheep. And I tell you, when you do that, it'll really bring a joy into your life. It'll encourage you. It'll bring a joy into your life. I told you this a couple of weeks ago, one reason you want to be involved in the Great Commission is there's a lot more excitement in life when you're others-minded than when you're self-absorbed. When you're self-absorbed, it really is not an enjoyable life. Some people think, oh, I want to be happy in life. I want to be happy in life. And even they've studied this. Psychologists have studied who are the happiest people on the earth, and not necessarily from a Christian perspective, but just generally speaking, who are the happiest people on the earth? And the happiest people on the earth, time and time again, are not people that are sitting on the couch wondering who's going to come make me happy. They're the people that are out trying to bring joy and bring service and bring enrichment into people's lives. Those people, time and time again, are the ones that have this missing ingredient that it's hard to put a finger on. They're the ones that have the greatest joy in life. So I would encourage you, when you partner with the Lord and when you're involved in this Great Commission and you're involved in helping to disciple other people, that's when there's a great joy in all of our lives. Whenever I was college age, I went to a church in Oklahoma City. A friend of mine and I, where we were there every Sunday morning, every Sunday night, every Wednesday night, every Sunday morning, every Sunday night, Wednesday night. We were just faithful all the times in church. And there was where it was located, I-40 in Portland, Faith Tabernacle. You know, it was Crossroads of America. There were people coming and going, and people would just hike down the highway, and they'd just jump over the fence and come up and go into church. Well, there was this one guy, and he started coming to church, and he had this huge backpack, and it wasn't a backpack. It was like the duffel bag in the military, you know? And he would carry that, and he'd walk in, and he'd have that big backpack, and he'd put it over in the corner, and he'd sit down. He was not disruptive. He just would soak it up. He'd just sit in church and listen and listen and listen. So finally, my friend and I, we introduced ourselves, and I said, well, hi, you know, my name's Tom. This is my friend Roger. You know, we started talking, and I said, "What's your name?" He said, "Well, my name's Marvin." I said, "Well, hey, Marvin. Well, make a long story short. Finally, he kept coming to church, and we started taking him out, getting him a bite to eat, started spending time with him. So finally, I said, "Well, Marvin, where are you from?" "Well, I'm from Ohio, Akron, Ohio." "Oh, really? Yeah." And I said, "Well, how long you been in Oklahoma?" He said, "Well, I've been here, I want to say at that time, 10, 11 years. He goes, "Well, I'll be honest with you. My mother remarried, and when she remarried, my stepfather was kind of mean to me at times, and he says, so I just heard in Norman, Oklahoma, there was some type of meteorology school or something, or some type of something down in Norman that had to do with tornadoes. And he said, I just thought I'd go check that out." So he got in a bus, came all the way to Oklahoma. So it's been like 10 years, and finally I go, "Marvin, have you ever called your mother?" He goes, "No, I've wanted to do that, but I just never have done that." "So you've been gone 10 years, and you haven't called your mother one time?" He goes, "No, I hadn't got around to doing it." He goes, "I thought about calling her." I go, "Well, do you even know her number?" And he goes, "Oh, yeah." And he just rattled it off like, boo, you know. I said, "Well, we ought to call her." Now, this is going back in the day. So we go to a payphone, and I said, "Marvin, today's the day." And he goes, "I don't know if I want to do this." I said, "Well, you need to do it, Marvin." So he ends up calling his mother up in Ohio. And she said, "Marvin, I can't believe this. I thought you were dead. That was the only way I could get any peace. I thought you were dead, Marvin." He goes, "No, I'm not dead. I'm living down here in Oklahoma City." And he had got a job at Denny's, and he worked at Denny's. My friend and I, he hadn't had a haircut in years. We took him to one of these schools, like a barber school, you know. And when he came in, boy, I tell you, we got our $3 worth. I'll put it that way. So anyway, we got Marvin a haircut, and then I gave him some clothes, and we had pictures, and this is before going back and forth with email. We mailed them to his mom, all these pictures of Marvin, and we really spent a lot of time pouring into Marvin's life. His friends, we went to see him one day. He used to work at a restaurant. Remember years ago, there was Applewood's. Y'all remember that in Oklahoma City? And he used to work there. When his friend, we brought him there one day after church. And when his friends saw him, they go, "It's Starving Marvin." You know, and I said, "How did he get that nickname?" He said, "Oh, he can eat. You want to meet Marvin?" Well, anyway, I'll make a long story short here. After I came and became a pastor here in UConn, and then, you know, I got married and life gets busy, and all I had was a P.O. box for him. And so I hadn't seen him in a while. Well, years ago, Mark Hankins came to Oklahoma City and he did like a radio rally. Well, it was just during a weeknight. He just came into town and had a few partners there. So anyway, I come in there, I look across the room, and old Marvin's there in that service. And of course, you know, Marvin comes up to me and he's, "Hey, how you doing?" I go, "Marvin, this is great. You're still serving the Lord." "Oh yeah, I'm still serving the Lord." We taught him about tithing. We taught him about being faithful to church. We talked to him. You know, he had some other issues he was dealing with. We just helped nurture him in that way. But here's the deal. He wanted to be helped. He was interested in being helped. Now, can I tell you, I did not help the last Marvin on planet Earth. You realize that? There are some other Marvins out there in the world. And so the thing, of course, that brought greatest joy to my life is that the fruit remained. It wasn't as though you helped this person, you poured into this person, you left for 6 months, and they went back into the world and everything. I mean, there was a continuum. He just wanted to keep serving the Lord. And so that's the picture of discipleship. Now, the pastor did his job. He preached the gospel. I mean, he preached the word of the Lord, and he gave his heart to the Lord, but somebody needed to come beside him and help him out. Then we told him, through all this, he was reunited with his mother. He was reunited with his sister. During that long period of time, he had a brother that had passed away. And so there was a lot had gone on. But just think of the relief that it brought into that mother's life to think, literally, this son who I thought was dead is actually alive. But here's what I know without one doubt in my mind. I was simply the answer to his mother's.
1: 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This message really is the passion of my life. I long to help believers to grow in their Christian faith. For me, there is no higher calling in life. One truth that really changed my world was whenever I read once that the word disciple is used 269 times in the New Testament compared to the word Christian that is used 3 times. Unfortunately, so many Christians are never discipled, and as a result, they never grow and they never mature spiritually. We must answer the call to disciple others. It is our responsibility. Every Christian is called to be a discipler. Discipleship is central to the great commission that Jesus gave in Matthew 28. Discipleship happens whenever we care, we share, and we repair. All of us have been influenced by the life of another Christian. Your spiritual growth can be linked to others who cared for you, who shared with you, and who helped to repair you whenever you slipped and fell spiritually. The Lord desires that His fruit would remain. You can be the answer to someone's prayer for their loved one. In conclusion, I just want to remind you that the world is filled with Marvins who need to be discipled.
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1: 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And as Jesus said in His Word, you shall know the truth and the truth shall set you free. 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
2: Well, hello there. Welcome to Did You Know? Pastor Randy Lynn here on this Friday, and it's the last night of camp meeting. And if you're in the Tulsa area and you haven't been to camp meeting, come on out tonight. You got one more service left this week of camp meeting. And oh, it's been glorious. The Lord's been with us, and many great things have been accomplished in the lives of so many people. And if you still haven't been, come on out tonight, 7 o'clock. Doors open at 6:30. Power and presence of God's going to be there. Great worship service is going to be there. Worship songs, going to entertain the presence of God and let His presence become enthroned upon our praises. It's just going to be fabulous. One last night, you don't want to miss it. Healing and Miracle Night. And my oldest son, Christopher Lynn, will be there preaching the gospel, laying hands on the sick, casting out devils if necessary. Amen. All the things we're told to do. And so you don't want to miss it. Bring a friend with you. Bring somebody who needs Jesus to see the miracles and see the power of the Holy Ghost work in and through us. And it may just be

at camp meeting. I've been talking this week about something very important that the Lord woke me up and gave me. 16 things that we know, but we don't. That sounds funny. The Lord's comical sometimes. And what he meant was 16 things we got in our head, but when the rubber meets the road, we get short memories and we forget and we don't implement it. We don't do the work. We become forgetful hearers. And so the psalm said, forget not all his benefits. And James said, look into the perfect law of liberty and don't be forgetful about that, but study the word. Timothy said, or Paul said to Timothy, show yourself approved. Don't develop a short memory as a Christian, because if you do, you'll have to keep reinventing the wheel your whole life. You'll just be back to square one every time the enemy comes and hits you with a trial and blows you out of the water. You'll just have to start all over again. And that's not fun. That's not the plan of God. We're to build, we're to move from faith to faith, from glory to glory, increase to increase, victory to victory. Amen. Not defeat to defeat. That's not God's will for us. We're to win victory after victory after victory. Because if God is for us, who can be against us? But these, and I'm trying to get them all in today. It's going to be a stretch, but I'm going to do it with the help of the Lord. 16 things we must remember. Number one, the world is not our friend. This social order of today, this society, the culture that we live in is not the friend of the believer. It is opposed to everything we do, everything we think. And so, Christian, stop trying to make the world comfortable around you. Stop. Now, I'm not saying don't be nice. I'm saying absolutely show the love of God, spread the joy of the Lord everywhere. But stop trying to dumb down the truth for people in this world. Stand your ground. Stand with your armor on. And don't be surprised if the world doesn't like you. Jesus said, the world's going to hate you. Number two, things we must remember. See the world as it really is. And don't be surprised when it's the world. And as Jesus said again in John 15, 18, if the world hates you, know that it hated me before it hated you. The spirit of the kingdom of darkness, the world system, is never going to like the gospel of Jesus Christ. It's never going to like the truth. Only people who choose Christ to be their Savior will love Him and love the kingdom of God. Number three, things we know but we don't sometimes. You are opposed by everyone except God and His people. Think about that again. You are opposed by everyone except God and His people. Amen. The people that don't love God, they're against you. Demons are against you. Fallen angels are against you. The devil's against you. The only people that are for you are God, His holy angels, and His people. Remember that, and then you won't try to be a friend to the world. Number four, things we know that we don't sometimes. You're a threat and a hindrance, an obstruction to the kingdom of darkness. Don't be intimidated by that. You look like God. You're made in His image. You're breathing. And the devil hates you for that. No other reason than that. You remind him of the image of God, whom he's separated for forever and forever and forever. So remember, well, a lot of people say to me, Pastor, why am I getting hit so hard? You're breathing and you look like God and you're trying to do God's will. That's why you're getting hit so hard. Remember, you are a threat. You are a hindrance. You're an obstruction to the kingdom of darkness. They want you out of the way, dead, and off this planet. That's the facts. And when you see things as they really are, you will act accordingly. And you'll step behind the shield of faith and the breastplate of righteousness and the blood of the cross. Hallelujah. And know that you'll go on and you'll go forward through the power of the gospel of Jesus Christ. And nothing the world, the flesh, and the devil does can stop you if you remember who you are in Christ. Well, somebody ought to be shouting now. Amen.

0: Number five, you've been called and commissioned not just to be in this world, but to oppose it. What did the Lord Jesus say? He said, Peter, you confess the truth. I'm the Christ, the Son of the living God. And he said, upon this rock, I will build my church, and the gates of hell will not prevail against it. Beloved, remember, you are called and commissioned as a believer to build the church, to win one soul at a time, to keep the ground that God has given you and move forward and populate heaven and plunder hell, as Reinhard Bonnke used to say. This is our mission. You are on a mission. You're not here just to tiptoe through the tulips and have puppies and flowers all the time. You are here to win the war of souls for Christ. You've been called. Read it, Matthew 28 again. Go into all the world. Proclaim. Preach the gospel in the power and demonstration of the Holy Ghost, Mark 16. That's what we're called to do. We're not just called to live life through flowery beds of ease. No. So many Christians forget these things because they just want to live and let live and not address it. But that's how you get taken out. That's how you get targeted. And 1 Peter 5:8-9 reminds us, the devil walks around as a roaring lion, seeking whom he may devour, whom resist steadfast in the faith. Boy, I'm not going to have time, I don't think, get all these, but I'm going to try. Number six thing you need to remember, worship to stay clear-headed. Worship to stay clear-headed. If you don't get in corporate worship regularly, the devil will mess with your mind. I don't have time to teach you right now on this broadcast. I'll do it extensively later. But go read the worship leader Asaph's psalm that he wrote in psalm number 73. He was the lead worshiper. He was the worship leader of the church. But he got so distracted with looking at the world and looking at others and not looking at Christ, and it messed his mind up. And he said, finally, I was all messed up. I just about slipped away from God until I went back into the sanctuary. And then it became clear to me what the end of the heathen would be. Beloved, if worship is not a part of your life, and I'm not talking about just church, if your daily worship life and prayer life, which Paul said, and that's my next point, pray without ceasing. If those two elements are not first and foremost in your life, then you will get a clouded mind. And the enemy will have you thinking all kinds of things that don't matter just to keep you distracted from all the things that do matter. No, you've got to live in this world, but not be of it. You've got to live in the Word. Proverbs 4:5-6, you know, the Spirit of God said, get wisdom, get understanding, get what you need out of the Word of God. And if you and I don't live in the Word today, we're going to be as confused as a bunch of puppies that haven't got their eyes open yet. If you've ever seen that, you know what I'm talking about. Get wisdom. Get understanding. Forget it not. Neither decline from the words of my mouth, the Holy Spirit said. Number nine, you've got to speak only the Word. Speak only the Word. Now, I'm preaching to the choir now, but Word of Faith people, charismatic, faith people, so many times we know this in our head, but we just let our emotions just run out our mouth. And then we wonder why we get attacked. Then we wonder why we get oppressed and lose the battle. No, speak only the Word. Psalm 19, let the words of my mouth, Lord, and the thoughts and meditations of my heart be acceptable in thy sight, O Lord, my strength and my redeemer. I'm talking to word people. You know, don't let idle words come out of your mouth. Stop using those. The Lord taught us that. Speak only the Word. Number 10, stop using idle words. Number 11, we've got to get up and bind the devil and his demons every day and take authority in Christ and cancel his plans for us every day by resisting him and by praying in the Holy Ghost. Amen. Amen. And I'll give you these quickly and we'll finish today. We've got to stop wasting time. Pause and think about that. Selah. We got to stop wasting money. Number 14, we got to take care of our bodies. I'm going to get into this next week a little bit more. Because if you don't take care of your temple, nobody else can. Nobody else will. We've got to love everybody and hate no one. And number 16, we've got to remember it's not by might nor by power, but by my spirit, saith the Lord. These are the things we've got to remember. Pastor Randy Lynn saying, I love you. Be back next week with more. Be blessed.
1: 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I'm Justin Lynn, and I would like to thank you again for joining us today. And until next time, remember, Jesus saves, Jesus heals, Jesus fills with the Holy Ghost, and Jesus is coming again.

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1: Greetings, friends. Welcome to The Sound of Faith. I'm Sharon Knotts, thanking you for joining us today because we know faith comes by hearing and hearing by the Word of God. Today's message, One Nation Under God, takes us on an intriguing journey from the Mayflower Compact, the covenant made by those first settlers seeking religious freedom in the New World, to the Declaration of Independence, our nation's birth certificate, to the Constitution, the framework of our freedoms, to the capital city itself, where the proof of our Christian foundation is written in its very cornerstones and walls. This incontrovertible truth, America is one nation under God.
2: Decisions that are made up on the Hill in Washington, D.C. have far-reaching powers and influence. And it is a city that is set on a hill. And Jesus said, a city set on a hill cannot be hid. Amen? And you know, if we literally examine the physical structures and buildings and monuments in Washington, D.C., we can quickly see that it is true that the United States was built upon a Christian foundation. And the voices of those who built this nation are still speaking because they are literally etched and engraved in the marble walls and such of the buildings and monuments in Washington, D.C. Let me give you a few examples. The Capitol. When the Capitol was being built, the cornerstone, the first cornerstone, was laid by George Washington, our first president. But then they inserted a box that contained significant documents about the nation's founding, and it was put in the cornerstone by Daniel Webster, who was the Secretary of State. This is what he said: to all that are assembled here, whether belonging to public or to private life, with happy hearts, devoutly thankful to Almighty God for the presence of the liberty and happiness of our country, unite in sincere and fervent prayer that the deposit in the walls and arches, the domes and towers, the columns and entablatures now to be erected over it may endure forever. God save the United States of America. That's in the cornerstone of the Capitol, because a city set on a hill cannot be hid. Amen. If you go inside to the rotunda, you'll see these beautiful oil paintings that hang on the walls in the rotunda. Amen. And they are of our founding fathers signing documents. And in almost every single painting, there is some overture to God. Whether they've got their hand on a Bible, whether a Bible is sitting on a desk, you can see it. It's painted in the picture. Amen. Many of them kneeling to pray, lifting hands in prayer. You will know exactly what it is that you're looking at. You will be looking at godly men, religious men, and Christian men. Amen. And not only that, throughout the Capitol, there are many scriptural references. And the one that is the most powerful, because unless the video camera guy zooms in real close, you're going to see in the marble engraved over the head of the Speaker of the House, who sits in the House of Congress and the House of Senate, the one that's up there in the little box, if you look over his head, it says, "In God we trust." And folks, that's engraved in the marble. They want to get rid of that. They're going to have to sandblast it. Amen. And I don't know who's bold enough to do it. I don't know who, even if they voted it in Congress and said it's got to go, I don't know what sandblaster would be bold enough to do that. Amen. If you go to the White House, it's another icon of freedom to the whole world. And in one of the bedrooms above the fireplace was put there by John Adams because he was the first president to reside in the White House. And these are the words he had put there: "I pray heaven to bestow the best of blessings upon this White House and upon all that shall hereafter inhabit it." He was praying to the God of the Bible from the White House, from a city that cannot be hid. Amen. And there are so many others that we could look at. Let's talk about the Supreme Court. They open every session of the Supreme Court with these words. Oh yay, oh yay, oh yay. All persons here assembled and having business before the Honorable Supreme Court of the United States are admonished to draw near and give their attention, for the court is now sitting. God save the United States and the Honorable Supreme Court. That's what they say before every session. And considering that they're voting God out of the laws of America. If you go to the Washington Monument, it rises hundreds of feet into the air. Amen. But it was built to commemorate our first president, George Washington. And when you go inside, if you were allowed to climb to the very top, if you were allowed to go all the way up to the very top, all the way up those stairs, all the way up on the walls, going all the way up, is nothing but scriptures. All the way up. Who's going to sandblast all them off? Amen? Let me tell you some of them. Search the scriptures, for in them you shall find eternal life, and they are they that testify of me. That's Jesus in John 5:39. Amen? There's another one. Holiness unto the Lord. Where Jesus said, suffer the little children to come unto me and forbid them not, for such is the kingdom of heaven. From Proverbs 22:6, train up a child in the way he should go, and when he's old, he will not depart from it. In God we trust. Here's another one. May heaven through this union continue its benevolence. And when you got all the way to the very top, there's a golden dome that tops the Washington Monument, and it says, praise be to God. Amen. If you go to the Library of Congress, you'll find out that all over its walls are scriptures, such as Psalm 19, the heavens declare the glory of God, and the earth showeth forth his handiwork. Here's one of my favorite, Micah 6:8. Thou knowest, O man, what doth the Lord require of thee, but to do justly, and to love mercy, and to walk humbly with thy God. Amen. These are the things that you would see written on the walls of the Library of Congress. And if while you were there, you decided that you wanted to look up all the inaugural speeches of all the presidents from George Washington to our time, you would find in every one of those inaugural speeches a reference to Almighty God. And every single one of them that takes the office of president on the inaugural day puts their hand on the Bible and swears and ends it by saying, so help me God. And with the hand on the Bible, we know which God they're talking about. The capital L-O-R-D God. Amen. Every one of them. Here's something else you can find in the Library of Congress. Every constitution for all the 50 states. You could go read them, and if you read them, you would find out that in all of those constitutions, there is a reference to Almighty God. Amen? And then even, let me just pick one. I'll just pick one, New York. I'll give you a little bit from New York's. We the people of New York, grateful to Almighty God for our freedom in order to procure his blessings to establish this constitution. And that goes to show you, because New York City is also a city set on a hill that cannot be hid. Amen? That the world looks to. So we see in all of these things that our nation was founded on Christianity. And I'm not going to go into much more, but let me point out to you, as I mentioned a little earlier, that the darkest time in our nation was the Civil War. When this nation was cut in two, amen, because our president at that time, Abraham Lincoln, had issued the Proclamation of Emancipation, and he demanded that all slaves in the United States of America were to be set free. And of course, you know, the South didn't like it, and they seceded from the country. In other words, they said, we're starting our own country. They seceded. They said, we will no longer be a part of the United States of America. And they named themselves the Confederate States of America. And so I don't know if Abraham Lincoln thought that was going to happen or not. I don't know if he even thought that was a possibility that they would do that. But when they did it, it was a huge problem. He knew that it was not God's will for the country to be divided and for the South to become its own nation where they could continue slavery. Amen? They left him no choice. They left him no choice but to go to war. And what took place was a terrible war because you had relatives from the South who had relatives in the North fighting each other, killing each other. Amen? And we know that it decimated the South. I mean, they decimated the South. They pretty much burned it down. Amen? That's what it took. And the people that died in the Civil War are more than all the wars we've had since then put together. It was a dark, dark time, but it had to be. God had prospered America for over 100 years. America was just blossoming as one of the greatest nations on the earth. But God could not let her go any further until she dealt with her sin. She could go no further until she dealt with her sin. And you see what happened after finally the Civil War was over and all that was behind. What happened? America took off like crazy. They invented the telephone. They invented the Morse code. They invented the car. They invented the airplane. It just went from there. America just bloomed because God had to deal with the sin of slavery. But I want to read to you what Abraham Lincoln, something that he wrote during that time. He said, "We have been the recipients of the choicest bounties of heaven. We've been preserved these many years in peace and in prosperity. We have grown in numbers, in wealth, and power as no other nation has ever grown. But we have forgotten God. We have forgotten the gracious hand which preserved us in peace and multiplied and enriched and strengthened us."
1: Amen. I trust you're enjoying this enlightening message about America's Christian foundation, One Nation Under God. This evidence of America's Christian foundation is rich, abounding, and incontrovertible. The founding fathers and framers of the Constitution were Bible believers. Yet today, these facts are being disputed and even redacted from our history books. The de-Christianization of America is causing her godly foundation to crumble under the weight of atheism and evolution, abortion, homosexuality, same-sex marriage, and racial hatred. The founding fathers warned God's judgment would come upon this nation if we were ever to abandon our faith in God and the Bible. Friends, that day has come. Scripture says every nation that forgets God shall be turned into hell, and it would be foolish to think that America is the exception. Jesus said a city set on a hill cannot be hid. Washington, D.C. is a city set on a hill. Our Capitol building is called the Hill, the highest seat of government on the planet, the emblem of liberty and freedom, the ideal of human government. Decisions made on the Hill have far-reaching powers and influence, and when we examine the physical buildings and monuments in Washington, we quickly see they are inscribed with scriptures and petitions to God. The voices of her founders still speak today in the city that cannot be hid. One Nation Under God will take you through the Christian facts of America's founding. It can be ordered on CD for a love gift of $10 or more for the radio ministry. 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
1: Shalom and welcome to Torah Chai, God's teachings of life from Congregation Zion's Sake, a Messianic Jewish congregation located on the corner of Denby Boulevard and Shields Road in Newport News, Virginia. Our biblical mandate as Jewish believers is to be a light unto the world by sharing Yeshua, Jesus, the Jewish Messiah, to the Jew first, then the nations, as prescribed in Romans 1:16, bringing God's plan of salvation to the ends of the earth. We hope you enjoy today's teaching.
2: Become tyrants, and their superiors become dictators. Verse 26, he says, among you, and this is us, it must not be like that. On the contrary, whoever among you wants to be a leader must first become your servant. I'm going to pause for a second to tell a submarine story. This is unique to the submarine service. When you first get on board a submarine, you're called a nub, which means a non-useful body, which is true. You're eating food, you're taking a rack, you can't stand to watch, you can't support the crew, we're undermanned. It's critical that you get qualified and start doing something on the ship. The first 30 to 60 days, they make you work down in the galley, and you wash dishes. You get on your hands and knees and you clean the floor, and four times a day you serve the crew. You serve them. You take them drinks. You bring them food, potatoes, the roast, or whatever it is. You serve the crew. Before you take any leadership position on board that submarine, you know what you do? You serve. That's how it is in the kingdom of God. Before he moves you anywhere in the kingdom, you must first learn how to serve. Therefore, it builds a humble and contrite heart. It teaches how to sacrifice self, your flesh, every day to move and operate in servanthood. If we go back to Numbers, what God is teaching Israel is servanthood. Listen, servanthood, not slavery, because we'd already been slaves. There's a difference here. What God is teaching and instilling in them is servanthood, the ability to obey when God speaks. Israel didn't do so good at Mount Sinai. The Lord knew he had a problem. That golden calf incident. Moshe's dialogue and interaction with God in Exodus 33 reveals Moshe's servant heart. He didn't tell God, hey, I got this. Moshe said to God, if you don't lead us, I'm not going. This is a heart that's completely sold out to God, that's submitted, that's obedient and humble, yet confident. Confident to say to Adonai, I can't do this without you. Israel had 40 years of instruction and teaching. When the cloud moved, they broke camp. When it stopped, they pitched camp. It became muscle memory without a second thought. The previous generation had to pass in the wilderness. They had been too immersed in the Egyptian culture and ways. See, new wine requires new wineskins. How did God know they were ready to enter into his promised land? How did he know they were at the point of complete compliance and obedience? Their fruit. Their actions, their obedient compliance and service to God revealed to him that they were ready. Yeshua told us the same in Matthew 7, verse 28. So you'll recognize them by their fruit. Moshe, Yeshua, and God knew that when considering anyone for a place of increased responsibility and leadership, it is necessary to look at the fruit of that person or people. I've come to learn myself that even if someone's willing and eager to serve, the fruit of the person's life and attitude is exactly what you get when you give that person the opportunity to serve. You cannot overlook the fruit of a person's life. It is the key. Your fruit includes your deeds, your actions, your motives, your moral character, and behavior. This becomes exceedingly clear in times of disagreement and strife. Pressure, strife, adversity, and duress removes the outer facade, revealing your fruit, which is a profound revelation of what's inside you, of your character, your integrity, your morals. It's the thing you do when you think no one is watching. Your fruit is how you interact with others, especially with those whom you think don't like you or you have an issue with. It's revealed in gossip and grumbling and rebellion. It's revealed in your work ethic. Are you like a blister and you show up when the work is done? Or are you the first to stand up and say, Hanani, here am I, Lord. I'm obedient, willing, and compliant to your instructions and orders. When the cloud moves, do you pack up reluctantly with a bad attitude and bitterness because you like the things the way they were? Or do you break camp with excitement and vigor because God is moving and doing something new, new places, new horizons, so you put 110% into it because God said to move out? A critical point in this as well as timing. So many have healthy trees and there is fruit on the branches of the vine, but it's not ready. Many times those people see the fruit themselves. They know it's there. Everyone can see it. But it's not time yet. Picking fruit early before it's time results in a bitter, sour fruit. And it also reduces the end harvest, reducing the ripened good fruit. When you pick a pear before it's ripe, you ruin the pear. One cannot overlook the warning signs of bad fruit. However, one of Ribitzin's sayings holds true, time tells all things. There are some trees that grow tall and strong with a bounty of fruit, but their fruit will kill you if you eat it. Not all fruit is edible. Proverbs 14:12 says, there can be a way which seems right to a person, but at its end are the ways of death. Often trees just need maturity, time to allow the fruit to ripen. We see an example in Acts chapter 13. Shaul and Barnabas took Jochanan, John and Mark with them on their first journey of sharing the good news. Yet in Acts 13:13, having set sail from Paphos, Shaul and his companions arrived at Perga and Pamphylia, and there Jochanan left them and returned to Jerusalem. What happened? Immaturity, fighting, gossip, bitterness? I don't know. We don't know. The word doesn't say, other than he departs and he goes back to Jerusalem. He isn't ready. We have early fruit that shows up and fails, while a previous earlier fruit becomes ripened in 2 Timothy 4, starting at verse 10. Now get this, for Demas, because he has fallen in love with his present world, has deserted me and gone off to Thessalonica. Crescens has gone on to Galatia. Titus has gone to Dalmatia. But of those three, only one, he says, has fallen in love with his present world. Only Luke is with me. But get this, take Mark and bring him with you because he's a very useful helper in my work. Demas didn't prove loyal and humble, while at the same time, we see a turnaround in Mark. It seems that it wasn't that Mark wasn't able. It was a timing issue. The fruit wasn't ripe on the first trip. Now years have passed, and Mark's not only ready, it says he's very useful and very profitable to the ministry. Mark may have been talented and gifted, but he wasn't ready, just as Israel was in Numbers 9. Although they had a calling and a divine destiny, they weren't ready to enter the promised land. God's ultimate goal is that he be your king. With his voice guiding you, you live a godly, victorious lifestyle, infused with power from on high, doing exactly what he tells you to do, just as it was in Numbers 9. See, we too have a cloud and a fire guiding us, which we just celebrated last month with Shavuot and the Ruach HaKodesh. In Acts 9, verse 31, then the Messianic community throughout Yehuda, the Galilee, and Shomron enjoyed peace and was built up. They lived in the fear of the Lord with the counsel of the Ruach HaKodesh, the Holy Spirit, and their numbers kept multiplying. The Pe Adonai, the mouth of God, still speaks to us today, not through a cloud, but now through the Ruach HaKodesh, the Holy Spirit. Like Mount Sinai, it is a multitude of voices accompanied by miraculous healings, words of knowledge, discernment, prayers, signs and wonders, just as God delivered us from slavery in Egypt. The voice can be heard by everyone if they seek and want to pause and listen. And you've got to pause and listen. The voice of the Lord is available if you pause and listen. Ribitzin and I were talking this week. A week ago Tuesday, we got the text at 5:15 a.m. that Garnett Doggett had passed. Now, I know some of you don't know who that is. They were with us from the very beginning. The last 5 years, she's been homebound. And her husband, Billy, occasionally would come to services, but he pretty much had to stay there and take care of her. We lost him in February. We lost James Weather, Leonie Duncan, Scott Johnson, Rhonda McDonald. We've lost almost our entire elder generation that started with us. When we started 26 years ago, they were all in their early 50s then. When we started, I was 38, a little wet behind the ears. And they were our wisdom. They were our experience. They were the ones that surrounded us, that great cloud of witnesses that when we were struggling, listen, we were so naive when we started this. I thought we all had the same motive, the same agenda. I thought everyone loved Yeshua. I thought everyone wanted to share the gospel. That is not true in ministry. It's not even close. If I wrote a book and told you what I've been told by ministers, including the curse words, you wouldn't believe it. And I'm not embellishing. It's been a long road in 26 years. But that generation that was there for us, and you know, not one of them left. They were here. The only time they left is because they graduated. They were loyal. They're dedicated. Miss Wanda, where am I going with this? We're in transition. The cloud's moving. The Lord's telling us to pack up. It's time to move. The cloud's moving. This season is coming to an end. He's moving us to a new place, to something new. And moving requires packing. Pack up the old disappointments, that old mindsets, the old fears, the previous limitations. Let yesterday be yesterday. We can't take those things from the old season into the new one. It will inhibit us. Some things must be left behind. We're being called to a new territory with new opportunities, new relationships, and new deeper levels of growth. The Lord's bringing now new, mature families that are loyal to God. So when he takes something away, something else is going to come in. The door's opening. We got to follow the cloud, Kadima, forward into the blessings, the breakthroughs, and the purposes he has prepared for us. We're coming into a new dawn, a new day. The cloud's moving. Let's rise. Father, in Yeshua's name, we just thank you for this revelation this evening. Lord, it's clear if we pause and listen to you that you're telling us it's time to move on. The cloud's getting ready to move, and we must prepare to move with it. It's a new day, it's a new dawn, it's a new season, and it's exciting. I'm excited to see what you're doing, Abba Father, in these coming weeks, months, and years. You're birthing something new. And this is something grander and greater than what's happening here just at the Eastern Gate. Father, in the same time frame, we've had a national Shabbat. Never happened before in this country, ever. We have a top Christian leader who writes a book that says, stop in the name of you, and encourages a celebration of Shabbat. Father, the cloud is moving. And we can't be left behind. Because we want to go with you. As Ruth said, where you go, I will go. Where you stay, I will stay. Until death do us part. So, Father, let us have eyes to see, let us have ears that hear, and let us be totally prepared, sold out to you, Father God. You desire all of our resources. And, Father, tonight we say they're yours. We lay them down that you may pick them up. Do whatever you want with them. It was all yours anyways. You own the cattle on 1,000 hills. Father, help us to work with you, not against you. For you and you alone. Father, prepare our minds, prepare our hearts for what you have for us in this new season. As we come before you with shouts of joy, we will enter those doors, those gates with thanksgiving. To your praise, your glory, and your honor. In Yeshua's mighty name we pray. Amen and amen. May the Lord bless you and keep you. Shabbat shalom.
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1: They put their focus on the problems rather than the God who is bigger than all their problems. And they allowed that fear to control them, and they said, we will not go in. So God made a declaration. He judged them and said, everyone over 20 years of age will die in the wilderness. They will not go into the promised land. He said, I'll raise up another generation, and they will inherit my promises. So what's interesting is that the population count at the beginning of the book of Numbers and the population count at the end of the book of Numbers is almost identical. It's only separated by a small number between the two. Now, in order for an entire nation over 20 years of age to have died over a 40-year period between these two population counts, it tells me that for everybody that died, there had to be a birth to replace the death. Amen? Now, what you can do is you can go all the way through your life and spend your time mourning the deaths that take place in your life, or you can take another venue and you can celebrate the births of what God is bringing to the nation and how God is raising up those who are going to go into the promised land. I'm not going to live my life looking at the losses. I'm going to look at my life and see what God is bringing so I can go forward and experience the fullness of God in my life. Isaiah said it was in the year King Uzziah died. I didn't let that dominate my view. Instead, I looked to the throne. I looked to the throne. I let God dominate my view. And here's what I saw. He said, I saw him high. He's seated on a throne. I saw him seated on a throne. He was seated in the heavens. Right now, he said, he's seated on a throne. Now, most scholars will tell us that the statement that he makes here is a contrasting statement. When mean contrasting, mean he's comparing who God is compared to who King Uzziah is. He's saying basically this, King Uzziah is dead, but God is still alive. Amen? He said that problem is all there, and I can't change that. But in spite of that problem, it has not changed who God is. Can I remind you this morning, it doesn't matter what pain or disappointing situation you're faced with in your life, it doesn't change who God is. He is still on his throne. He's still in charge. He's still in control of every circumstance and of every situation. But we have to keep our focus on him. You can't benefit from an encounter with him by dwelling on the death. You have to focus on the throne, which is who he is. He said, King Uzziah is dead, but God is not. I like the way Paul focuses this subject, even while he was shipwrecked, stoned, and snake bit, left for dead. He said, even though all these things are true, I have a different vision of God. I see that God has taken his son and has exalted him to the right hand of the throne. He said, in spite of seeing stones thrown at me, shipwrecks in my life, and snake bites in my body, I choose not to dwell on those things. I choose instead to look to him who is high and lifted up, who is causing us to be seated with him in heavenly places. It's time to change our view and quit looking in the gutter of life and start looking into the throne room of God and say, there is a future. There is a hope in God. Even while Stephen was being stoned in the 7th chapter of the book of Acts, he didn't focus on his enemy and those that were persecuting him. Instead, the Bible says that while they were tossing stones upon the body of Stephen, even while he was feeling the pain of those sharp stones, he looked into heaven and he saw Jesus standing at the right hand of God, ready to welcome him to his eternal reward for laying down his life for the cause of the gospel. Friends, you can be in a painful moment and still be in a glorious one at the same time. You can still feel the pains of the enemy, but you can see the glory of God at the same time. What are you going to focus on? On the stone being thrown at what people are doing to you or what God is going to do for you? He is high, he is lifted up, and he is at the right hand ready to minister into our lives. I like what happened to the disciple John on the Isle of Patmos when they threw him there hoping that he would die on that rock with no vegetation and no life. But the scripture says that instead of giving up, instead of dying, instead of throwing in the towel, John says, I was in the spirit on the Lord's day. See, they thought they were going to make him go insane. But instead of going insane, he went in spirit. See, when somebody wants to make you go insane, refuse to go insane. Instead, determine you're going to go in spirit. Because insanity means I'm going to dwell on what I can't change. But in the spirit says, I'm going to dwell on the one who is in charge of everything, who controls this universe and everything that is in it. And John said, I saw him. And I saw him and I heard his voice. And he said, I am he that was dead and am alive forevermore. And I own the keys to death and to hell. And he said in Revelation chapter 2, and verse number 1, he not only saw Jesus standing, but he saw him walking among the candlesticks representing the churches. And he said, listen to me, God is walking among you even when you are not aware of it. You may be feeling like you're alone and abandoned, but God is near you. Hallelujah and glory to his name. Say this with me, I won't go insane. Oh, you didn't convince me. You sounded pathetic. Try that again. Say, I won't go insane. Say, I'm going to go in the spirit. See, that's the difference. The spirit makes the difference in your life. Isaiah said he saw him high and lifted. High and exalted, or high and lifted up. The word high simply means above all others. That there is none above him or over him. He doesn't answer to anybody. I like the way the psalmist wrote it. He said, God is on his throne and he does whatever he wants. That's the God I serve. He doesn't have to ask permission of the devil to bless you. He doesn't have to ask permission of the devil to intervene in your life. He is high and above and in charge of everything. This word exalted is interesting to me, and I got to pause here for just a moment to take it, and I'm going to close here in just a moment, but stay with me, because he says this word exalted means lifted up or raised up or elevated by praise. This word exalted or lifted up in the Hebrew here means to be elevated by praise. It means the reason why the Lord was high or lifted up is because praise had lifted him to an elevated position. Now we know the angels around the throne are celebrating him, crying, holy, holy, holy, Lord God Almighty. And the glory of the Lord is filled. The earth is filled with his glory. We know that they're offering up praise. But the implication is that this is not heavenly praise that's drawing him up, but earthly praise or man's praise that is exalting him or lifting him up from beneath. What Isaiah realized is that even when he didn't feel like praising him, that somebody was praising him. And because he was worthy to be praised, he is exalted because the praises of the people of God lift him up. Now, what Isaiah also discovered is that in order for the Lord to be lifted up in our view, we have to praise him. And as we begin to praise him, the Lord becomes lifted up. He becomes exalted. We see him as the one in charge. When you're not praising him, you can't see him. You can't review him as exalted, lifted up, in control. But when you begin to sing like we sang this morning, how great is our God? How great is our God? Then God was raised up and elevated, and you became aware of his exalted position in your life. Let me close with this last part of this point number 2. You got to not only determine what you feel will determine what you encounter, determine what you see will determine what you encounter, but in his view, he not only saw him on a throne, he not only saw him high and exalted. The third thing he makes a statement about is that he saw the train of his robe filling the temple. The train of his robe filled the temple. Now, most scholars believe that the temple that Isaiah is referring to is Solomon's temple. And the size of Solomon's temple was not necessarily that significant. Now, I'm not talking about the Holy Mount, Temple Mount. I'm talking about the temple itself. The temple itself was about the size of a third of a football field, which is still pretty good size, but it's not necessarily massive. And what Isaiah saw in this vision, he said, I saw the temple, and I saw the train or the trail of his robe fill the temple. Now, why does that impress me so much? Because what he's telling us is that God is so big that nothing else would fit inside the temple except for just the end of his robe. That God is not sitting on some earthly throne, just small like man, bringing down to our level. But he is so big that when they tried to measure him, the only part of him that could fit inside the temple was just the end or the trail or the last part of his robe. Because his robe is so big, he can't even use the temple as a coat closet. That's why the psalmist said that the earth is his footstool and the enemies are at his feet. Why am I telling you this? Because what Isaiah saw was a God who is bigger than all of his problems, a God who is bigger than all of his needs, a God who is bigger than anything that he would encounter in his life. He said, I'm not serving a little God who can fit in a little box that man can build. I'm serving a God who far surpasses anything that my mind can comprehend. His skirt barely fits inside the tabernacle. He is so great. He is so awesome. He is so big. There's none that compares to him in my life. Hallelujah. You've heard me refer to his book many times. J.B. Phillips wrote a book called Your God is Too Small. He says that we sometimes have a tendency to put God in a box. We say, God can do this for me. I trust God for that. I trust God for this. And we begin to build a little box and we put God in it. And anytime there's a problem that we think he can handle, we let him out of the box. But anything else, we kind of keep him in the box and over on the side. I said your view determines your encounter. How you see God will determine what you experience from God. Can I ask you this morning, how big is your God? How big is your God? Jack Duncan, how old were you when you got saved last year? 69 years of age. The likelihood of a Jack Duncan getting saved is like a tenth of 1% at 69 years of age. Paul Carroll, a few months ago or years ago now, was diagnosed with MS. Doctors say there's not really a treatment or solution for that. But when he went back to the doctors a little later after prayer, a man who didn't even believe in divine healing when he came to this church a few years ago, now says, God heals, amen? God is a divine healer. He's a healed man. He doesn't have MS anymore. I'm asking you, how big is your God? Because if you keep focusing on your problems, you're saying your problems are bigger than your God. But when you start focusing on your God, you're declaring he's bigger than all your problems. And the encounter you have with God determines on not only what you feel, do you give to panic or to prayer?
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0: 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Today, Keith Moore is teaching from the Word of God, a message from the series, Exceeding Growing Faith. 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
1: Now, this is a scripture that the devil quotes and uses against believers who don't understand it. Let him ask in faith, nothing wavering. For he that wavers is like a wave of the sea, driven with the wind and tossed. For let not that man think he shall receive anything of the Lord. The devil likes to quote that verse. Don't let him think he'll receive anything. Don't let him think he'll receive anything. Up. Hey, you wavered. Forget it. Wow. Forget it. You know you wavered. You know you did. You know it. I know it. You know it. Don't try to play like you didn't waver. You wavered. So you're not going to get anything. Don't even think you're going to get anything. I'm seeing looks all across the crowd. People are going, yeah. You've heard it. You've heard it. Did the devil quote scriptures to Jesus? Yeah. Did he quote them the right way? No. He had it twisted up, trying to misapply it. Is that right? Trying to mislead, trying to tempt. So when the devil quotes a scripture to you, you should never take it seriously. He's quoting it out of context. Yes. He's twisting the real meaning of it. Yes. You should never take it seriously. Consider the source. Yes. Let not that man think he'll receive anything of the Lord. So, a double-minded man is unstable in all his ways. Okay, I'm going to help you out now. Go to Mark, the 9th chapter, please. And get ready to shout. Thank you, Lord.

0: Yes. Yeah, but I've had several people praying. I pray. That don't prove it's not the will of God for you to have it.
1: Correct. That's right.
0: It just reveals for some reason, didn't receive. And so, when Jesus came, the Father came to Jesus of the child, and he said to Master, verse 17, I've brought my son to you, which has a dumb spirit. And he described all the things that happened. In verse 19, Jesus said, O faithless generation, how long shall I be with you? How long shall I suffer you? Verse 21, he asked the Father, how long is it ago since this came to him? He said, of a child. And then the Father said, you know, if you can do anything, verse 22, have compassion on us and help us. He's trying to put it all on Jesus and say, it's up to you. But Jesus said, if you can believe, all things are possible to him that believes. Now, what part of your being do you believe with? Come on. Your heart. Not your understanding. And verse 24, straightway the father of the child cried out. And what did he say? What did he say? I believe. Help my unbelief. Well, what does that mean? Can you believe with the heart and doubt with the heart at the same time? No. No, you're either believing or you're doubting in your heart. So what's going on? Lord, I believe. Help my unbelief. And the next verse, Jesus said, nah, you're wavering. You're wavering. And if you waver, don't even think you're going to get anything today.
2: No.
0: That's not what he said.
2: No, sir.
0: That's not how it went.
3: Thank God.
0: Then what's going on? What happened? Lord, I believe. That came right out of his heart.
2: Yes.
0: The Lord looked at it. See, he didn't understand. He's brought his son to the disciples. They did every prayer and every confession, everything they knew. Nothing happened. Nothing happened.
2: Right.
0: He's thinking, well, maybe nothing can be done. Of course, you know the enemy's telling him that. He brings him to Jesus himself, and he's not any more convinced in the beginning. And then he says, if you can do something, have compassion on us. Help us, man. And Jesus looks at him and says, uh-uh. It's not if I can. If you'll believe, all things are possible to him that believe. Come on. Now you're standing there and Jesus is looking you in the eye and telling you this. You know what happened? That hit him. Glory to God. And right out of his heart, he said, I believe. Yeah, I do. And then something else hit him. Here's something that's a wonderful thing to know. I got this from the Lord through my father in the faith, Kenneth Hagin. He said, faith will work in your heart with thoughts of doubt in your head. Faith will work in your heart with thoughts of doubt in your head or feelings or any of that. Now you can't just yield to it, but when it comes to you, you got a choice. Just because thoughts come to you and feelings come to you, that does not mean you've chosen to believe that in your heart. I told you you were going to like it. The enemy has robbed people by misquoting and misapplying the scripture in James. Oh, you waver, you ain't going to receive anything. Waver, you're not going to receive anything. He's talking about in your heart. You stop believing and start doubting. You're doubting in your heart instead of believing in your heart. But no, this man says, I believe. Then immediately, something else is bugging him. Help my unbelief. What's he talking about? Jesus did not go into a long spill with him and say, no, we got to get that fixed. You can't receive anything. No. As far as Jesus is concerned, we got it.
4: Yes.
5: Yes.
0: We got what we need. All he heard was that first part.
6: That's right.
5: Yes.
6: That's right.
0: I believe.
4: Yeah.
0: Help my unbelief. All he's got to do is

0: stay in this gear in his heart and not let this stuff in his head change what's in his heart. Oh, hallelujah. Hallelujah. Fighting the good fight of faith. What's involved in that? Thoughts, feelings, suggestions, reasonings, reminders of failures and bad reports and every other thing. They will be brought to you. They will come to you. They will try to oppress you and permeate you and push in. And that's why Jesus said, don't let your heart be troubled. Don't let it be afraid. You can't control what comes to you. You can control what gets in you.
1: Yes.
0: Glory to God. Glory to God. And even if you catch yourself having sat there and thought about the wrong thing for longer than you should, which is any time, what do? You catch yourself and you go, no, no, no, no, I don't believe that. This is what I believe.
2: Amen.
0: And so you stay in faith.
2: Yes.
0: I said you stay in faith. Faith will work in your heart, even with thoughts and doubts and feelings in your head. Trust in the Lord with all of your heart. Don't lean to your own understanding. Don't let that sway your heart. Oh, it'll be there. Stuff will come and go. Are you kidding? Most people's heads, if their forehead was a TV screen and you could see what's going on in their mind, it would be too distracting. I mean, it's like some kid with the remote changing the channel. I mean, it's just, you're like, whoa, whoa, whoa, what's going on? You're over here, you're over there, you're up here, you're down there. And that's not good. You need to learn to control your mind. But whether you can get something from God or not is not all based on you never having a wrong thought or a wrong feeling come to you. That's a perversion and distortion of Scripture. That's a lie of the enemy. You see it perfectly with this man right here. When Jesus looks at him and says, no, no, no, don't try to put this on me now. If you can believe, all things are possible to him that believes. I mean, faith comes by hearing and hearing. He has heard out of the mouth of the Master.
2: Yes.
0: He's standing there looking at him in the face. Those words hit him, came into him, and his immediate heart response was,
1: I believe.
0: I believe. I believe. I believe. He, that's his heart. That's his heart. That's his heart.
2: Yes.
0: And you'll find this is a good lesson to learn about being led by the Spirit.
3: Amen.
0: Again and again, when God gives you something, it's so clear, it's so real, it's in your heart, and then maybe 10 minutes later, all this stuff starts coming to your head, why it can't happen, what's wrong with it.
1: Right.
0: Don't let that confuse you about what you got in your heart. Start with. Tune that out. Turn that off. Casting down imaginations and every high. Go right back to the simplicity that's in Christ. What you know He told you, and I don't have to see it. I don't have to know how it can happen. I don't have to understand it. I just believe it. I believe. Somebody say, I believe. I believe. Yeah, but how in the world could that ever happen? I believe. Yeah, but there ain't no way. I don't have to know how. I believe.
1: I believe.
0: Then he says, help my unbelief. Help my unbelief. And I mean, the Lord didn't require one more thing out of him. Next thing you know, he casts the problems out of that boy, picks him up, hands him to his dad free. Hallelujah. He didn't need one more thing out of this man. Then it is true. Faith will work in your heart with thoughts of doubt bothering your head.
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3: Pharaoh made things worse for the Israelites. And so the Israelites, who at first were excited about a deliverer coming and bringing them out, they turned on him. And they said, it's your fault. And Moses began to panic. And he began to say, God, I told you they wouldn't believe me. And did you know that in Exodus chapter, I'd have to look it up, I think it's in chapter 6, the Lord says, I've been known by the God of Abraham and Isaac and Jacob, but by my name, Jehovah, I have not been known. Now, this is, man, some people will say the name Jehovah was used all the way in the book of Genesis, but you got to remember, Moses is the one who wrote the book of Genesis, and that was, nobody had ever called him Jehovah. And the word Jehovah, there is disagreement among scholars exactly what it means, but basically, I've studied this out, and it means I am the one who will fulfill my word. He had promised him that he would use him to bring the Jews out. And he says, nobody has ever known me by the name of the one who keeps his word, the one who lives to fulfill his word. And because God revealed himself as Jehovah to Moses, Moses all of a sudden had this burst of faith. In Exodus chapter, I'd have to look it up, I think it's in chapter 6, the Lord says, I've been known by the God of Abraham and Isaac and Jacob, but by my name, Jehovah, I have not been known. Now, this is, man, some people will say the name Jehovah was used all the way in the book of Genesis, but you got to remember, Moses is the one who wrote the book of Genesis, and that was, nobody had ever called him Jehovah. And the word Jehovah, there is disagreement among scholars exactly what it means, but basically, I've studied this out, and it means I am the one who will fulfill my word. He had promised him that he would use him to bring the Jews out. And he says, nobody has ever known me by the name of the one who keeps his word, the one who lives to fulfill his word. And because God revealed himself as Jehovah to Moses, Moses all of a sudden had this burst of faith. Because he saw who God was. He saw that God was faithful to fulfill his word. He started relating to God and doing what God told him to do based on the promise, based on the covenant, instead of his own ability. And because of it, he destroyed the mightiest nation on the face of the earth at that time. Amen. You've got to find out who you are. Same thing happened to Gideon. Gideon was threshing wheat behind a wine press because the Midianites were oppressing the Jews. The Jews had conquered the promised land, but they didn't walk with God. And so during the period of the judges, they had other nations that would come in and oppress them for a while. And then God would raise up a judge and they would win a battle. And then as they didn't seek the Lord, they would come under this again. And so at this time in Judges chapter 6, the Midianites were oppressing the Jews, and Gideon was hiding behind a wine press threshing wheat, because if the Midianites saw him doing it, they'd come and take his harvest from him and he wouldn't have anything to eat. And so here he was hiding from the oppressors, and an angel comes and says, hail, you mighty man of valor, the Lord is with you. And Gideon says, if I'm a mighty man of valor, then why has all of this happened to us? Did you know he didn't know who he was? And God was saying, he was talking to him based on the covenant, based on the call of what God had called him to do, but he was just looking at himself in the natural. And did you know that there were five different things? Twice he put out a fleece and he did all of these other things. There were five different times that God proved himself to Gideon. And finally, Gideon went out with just 300 men. Did you know it? When he first sent out the call to all of the Israelites, there were over 30,000 people that showed up to fight the Midianites. And the Lord said, this is too many. And so he told Gideon to tell him, if you are afraid, leave. And man, there was like 10,000 that left. And finally, there were still too many. And so the Lord told him to go down, and he wound up with only 300. He started with over 30,000. He wound up with 300. And Gideon went down and destroyed the Midianites. It says that they were like the sand of the sea. There was millions of them, and 300 men defeated them because he found out who he was. And brothers, I'm telling you, this is what's holding any person in here back, is that you just don't know who you are. You don't know who God is. You don't know who you aren't. Some of you are still thinking, I'm more than able to do everything. You got to learn who you aren't. You know, when Mike was ministering this morning out of Daniel chapter 11, verse 32, and he says, those who know their God will be strong and do exploits. Man, I meditated on that all afternoon and got some great things out of it. And the Lord reminded me of 2 Corinthians chapter 12, verse 10, where Paul said, when I am weak, then I'm strong. So put those two verses together. If you know God, you'll be strong and do exploits. If you're weak, you'll be strong. Most people can't merge those things together. But that's talking about when you are weak in yourself, when you aren't trusting in yourself, when you come to the end of yourself and you start letting God live through you, that's when you're strong. That's when you know God. If you are still a self-confident person, if you are doing things your own way and asking God to bless it, you aren't weak yet in yourself, and therefore you don't really know God. You know, I have people come and they're arrogant and they're promoting themselves and talking about how awesome they are. And as soon as a person does that, I just write Ichabod over them. For those of you that don't know, over in 1 Samuel chapter 2, when Hophni and Phinehas, the two priests, were killed in battle, one of their wives was pregnant, and as she heard the news that her husband had been killed, she went into labor, she delivered the child, and they named him Ichabod, which means the glory has departed. It was mourning. And when a person comes out and promotes, man, I'm awesome. No wonder God chose me. What a great choice. I can see the wisdom. I just write Ichabod over you because you haven't seen the glory of God. If you ever see the glory of God, you'll recognize that God loves us because he's love, not because we're lovely. You'll recognize it has to be God that is using you. And man, there's a million things I'd love to say right now. Proverbs chapter 13, verse 10 says, only by pride comes contention, but with the well-advised is wisdom. Did you know most people reject that and say, that's not so? Man, I've got contention. I've got people. I've got strife in my life, and it's not pride. You disagree with that, but that's exactly what it means. I ministered on this about 30 years ago down in Pueblo, Colorado, and I remember this little Mexican man. He was only about that tall, and he walked up after I got through, and he stuck his finger right in my chest. And he says, I disagree with you on this. He says, I've got all kinds of strife and contention in my life. And he says, pride is not my problem. He says, if anything, I've got low self-esteem. I just don't feel good about myself at all. And that's because some people think pride is only arrogance. It's like having a stick. There's two ends to that stick and they're opposite to each other. Arrogance is one manifestation of pride, but the other one is low self-esteem. Did you know being timid and shy is pride? If you're a shy person, if you're a timid person, if you're a person that doesn't have confidence in the Lord and you get intimidated by things, you are a super prideful person. And I hadn't got time to explain that, but it's true. Pride is spelled P-R-I-D-E. I is the center of pride. And if you are self-centered, if you are thinking about yourself, that's pride. And if God says, you go lay hands on the sick and they shall recover, and you think, who am I? That's pride. You're looking at things from pride. If he says that you can do all things through Christ, and you say, man, I can't do anything, that's pride. When Jesus came to John the Baptist and he said, baptize me. John said, I'm not even worthy to reach down and unlatch your sandals on your feet. I'm not worthy to baptize you. You need to be baptizing me. Did you know what he said was true? But Jesus said, you need to go ahead and do it and fulfill all righteousness. And the truth is, none of us are worthy to represent God. None of us are worthy to do the things that God wants us to do. But if you sit there and discount God using you because you are so aware of your failures, it's because you are in pride. You are exalting your opinion over what God says. So you have to come to the end of yourself, but if you stop there, it's like getting in a ditch on this side of the road. There's a ditch on both sides of the road. You got to go down the middle to arrive at anything. You've got to recognize that you in yourself are nothing. Paul said that in me, that is in my flesh, dwells no good thing. If he hadn't put that parenthetical phrase in there and said, in my flesh, that would have been a wrong statement because he had God Almighty living on the inside of him. But in his flesh, he was nothing. He said in Philippians chapter 3, the last part of verse 3, he says, I have no confidence in the flesh. He said he took all of his great achievements. And right after he said, I have no confidence in the flesh, then he goes on to say, but I could have confidence in the flesh if anybody does. And he began to start naming all of his great accomplishments, that he was a Hebrew of the Hebrew, a Pharisee of the Pharisees. He had been discipled under Gamaliel. He was awesome in the natural. And he says, but what things were gained to me, those I counted but dung. You know what we do with our dung? We frame it and put it on the wall so everybody can see our dung. I'm not saying that you don't recognize what you've been able to accomplish, but you need to make sure it's through the Lord. You need to recognize it's God that did it. You don't need to have a good self-esteem. You need to have a Christ esteem. You need to know who you are in Christ. You know, one of the benefits of this is that when you mess up, and you will mess up, and when you do something wrong, you don't fall apart like a $2 suitcase. Like, oh God, I thought I was better than this. I thought I'd gone beyond this. Did you know your flesh is always going to be flesh? Your flesh is not getting better. I don't care if you've been born again for 20 years, 30 years, 50 years. Your flesh is not getting any better. It doesn't matter if you have USDA choice flesh. If you are in the flesh, you cannot please God. God is not pleased with you because of your flesh. The thing that makes you stronger is like Paul said, when I'm weak, then I'm strong. When you turn away from your flesh, when you turn away from your own ability and quit thinking that God, look what I've done. Now you can use me. I've got a great idea. When you turn away from that and you just are totally dependent upon God, that's when you're strong.
4: Yes.
3: You know, when the Lord showed me January 31st, 2002, that I was limiting him by my small thinking, I've got a whole book written about it. I won't go into all of that, but I was limiting God because I was looking at me and I was so aware of all of my failures. I've often said that if I was God, I wouldn't have chosen me. Nobody has ever accused. I actually had Paul Milligan, the CEO of our ministry, he was sitting right there and he got up to introduce me. And he introduced me by saying, nobody has ever claimed that Andrew was the smartest man in the room. But it's true.
2: We hope you've enjoyed today's teaching from Andrew Womack. 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
1: Shalom, this is Billy Brim and my daughter, my cohort here, Shelly. We're coming to you from Prayer Mountain in the Ozarks. Bless the Lord. So here we have from Amen, we have Emunah, but we have this word Emet. Now, I do not know how that tav on the end got in here, but there's rules. I don't understand them all. But it says right here that Emet is coming from the same stem that faithful comes. So you're going to see in the Bible, sometimes it's translated faithful, and sometimes it's true. Mm-hmm. But it's Emet, okay. Or it's Emunah. So it's not really anything we're going to argue about, because if you're in a covenant with someone, Hesed ve'emet, there's the truth of the covenant, and there's faithfulness to the covenant. There's loyalty to the covenant.
2: Yes.
1: So you've got your Hesed obligations to the covenant, and then you keep them loyally. You keep them faithfully. You keep them to the truth.
2: Yes.
1: So
2: the character behind it.
1: The character behind it. Bless the Lord. So in this case, he says to Laban, are you going to show Hesed ve'emet? Mm-hmm. And they've translated it faithfulness, and that's all right. Mm-hmm. Are you going to show that to him? So we have that. And whenever Hesed appears together with Emet, the quality of loyalty, or with Emunah, faithfulness, either one, it's the quality of loyalty. It's like an adjective.
2: Mm.
1: And it defines Hesed. You loyally keep this.
2: Yes.
1: You faithfully keep your promise.
2: Right.
1: And you base it on the truth. You base it on the truth of God's word, which is, this is the contract right here.
2: Mm-hmm.
1: This is the covenant. These are the covenants.
2: That's right.
1: And so, are you loyal to keep your obligation to how it's written here?
2: Right. Responsibility.
1: So, yes. And it is a word that's used together. Hesed is sometimes translated loyalty. This is from Glick. Also love.
2: Huh.
1: So as to emphasize that it's God's Hesed. However.
2: And you're pointing to your head.
1: One must remain aware that a very particular kind of love is meant.
2: Oh.
1: Conforming to loyalty and obligation.
2: Wow.
1: And thereby fulfilling the conditions of a covenant.
2: Interesting.
1: I just thought of something that Brother Norval Hayes used to say.
2: Mm-hmm.
1: Bluebirds love the Lord.
2: Oh, we love saying that. Yeah.
1: So
2: it's no big deal.
1: No,
2: it's
1: a big deal to love the Lord.
2: Because bluebirds love
1: the thing
2: the Lord.
1: Is, are you in covenant with God and you love him so much you keep his commandments?
2: Exactly.
1: So there is a scripture, Proverbs 3:3. Let not Hesed ve'emet forsake you.
2: Mm.
1: Bind them around your neck. Write them on the table of your heart. In the ESV, it says, let not steadfast love and faithfulness forsake you. Well, that's good. But if you understand Hesed ve'emet, he said, you bind them around your neck. You put those words together around your neck. Hesed ve'emet. I have obligations and I'm going to faithfully keep them.
2: Yes.
1: I'm going to faithfully keep the truth of our covenant.
2: Absolutely.
1: He said, bind them around your neck. And I told you that I did. Make a necklace with these two words. Mm-hmm. And we sold some of them.
2: But I've got one. I should have worn it today.
1: You got one, yeah. But I didn't keep it up. So I need to do it again. Hallelujah. Bless the Lord, oh my soul. Now, I want to skip on over, Shelley, to page 12.
2: Okay.
1: It just changes. Now, keep the other page that we're on right here.
2: Mm-hmm.
1: But it just changes everything for you if you understand. No, I'm not going to do that right here. We're going to do it later. No,
2: okay.
1: Here's what I'm going to do right here. Change my mind. I told you that women have the right to change their mind.
2: Yes. Okay.
1: So here's how I'm going to talk. We talk in our covenant. We have a covenant with God. And this is a part of our offer today, my time in heaven. Brother Hagin said to me, he just came in my office one time and he said, Kenneth E. Hagin, he said to me, there's going to come an age change and I won't be here. And he said, it won't be just like you step over a log and everything suddenly changes. That age will start coming into this age.
3: There's going to be a lot of appearance of angels. There's going to be a lot of people going to the other side and coming back and giving witness. Mm-hmm. Some will be near-death experiences. Some will be not be. So we know it's happening. I mean, it's happening everywhere. You just watch Sid Roth. You just watch. What's that other man you watch?
2: Randy Kay.
3: Randy Kay.
2: K-A-Y.
3: And you can just get these testimonies. Now, here's this one. I just love this one.
2: Mm-hmm.
3: Now, this is the second time he died. He actually died. And he went to the throne room on his second trip there. I was in the throne room. All I knew, I was at the center of all existence and that the creator of all things was there. The throne room is the most beautiful spot in heaven. During my second visit to the throne room, I was taken to an area I had not noticed in my first visit because I'd been so overwhelmed by the presence of God. I was to experience even more of his presence this time. In this area, there were what appeared to be rooms, a high arched cathedral. They were all along a side wall. The covenant of Jehovah.
2: Mm.
3: That's his next little heading.
2: Okay.
3: The rooms had arched entrances that led into a large area that was totally private. I saw my name, Richard, of the family of Sigmund, there on the arch. And under it, these words, the covenant of Jehovah and the redeemed of the Lamb. I was shaking and unable to make even a sound. On a beautiful pulpit-like structure was a book that looked like a Bible. It was signed across the front with these words, my covenant will I not break, nor will I alter the thing that has gone out of my mouth. I was astonished. I was reminded of the shed blood of the Lamb and of the price he paid to redeem me, and I wept uncontrollably.
2: Sure.
3: It's the blood of the covenant.
2: That's right.
3: The book opened by itself, and then suddenly Jesus was there by my side. He said, this is my plan for your life, and I will honor it as long as you honor it and live under my Father's demand for your life. I fell at his feet and cried, holy is the Lord my God. I never knew the power of covenant in that realm before, and I will never forget it. It shall stand for eternity. There were other rooms also, one for each born-again believer. God has a plan for each one of us, eternal plans. So there he saw in these arched place, totally private,
2: mm-hmm.
3: Richard of the family of Sigmund, and under it, the covenant of Jehovah.
2: Glory.
3: With Richard Sigmund.
2: Yeah, praise God.
3: And the redeemed of the Lord. Redeemed with what?
2: The price.
3: Blood. It's a blood covenant.
2: Mm-hmm.
3: We had been given over to Satan by Adam, and he redeemed us with his mm-hmm. blood and
2: highest
3: made a covenant with you, Shelley. He made a covenant with me.
2: Yes.
3: And there's a place in, and under that was written, my covenant will I not break, nor will I alter the thing that has gone out of my mouth.
2: And the word thing there is dabar, which is
3: the words that have gone out of my
2: and
3: mouth.
2: And in a covenant, there's blood. And in a covenant, there's words.
3: And when I do my scriptures, I think about his covenant with me.
2: Mm-hmm.
3: And he's got a covenant with Billy Brim.
2: Mm-hmm. Each person.
3: And here is the terms. Here are the terms of that covenant. I don't have to think, are you willing to heal me? Are you willing to keep me well? No, I have a covenant. Psalm 22, Isaiah 53. Mm-hmm. Jesus hung on the cross. Covenants have curses. Mm-hmm. There was a blessing and there was a cursing, but he delights in giving you the blessing part.
2: Yeah.
3: And thank God in the new covenant part, Jesus took the curse.
2: He became a curse for us.
3: He became the curse.
2: He became sin so, who knew no sin. That we
3: I
2: might
3: just walk
2: be
3: in the law of love.
2: The righteousness of God.
3: And I can expect, mm-hmm. call on.
2: Oh, yeah.
3: Count on God's hesed.
2: The firm foundation.
3: God's hesed to me. And one day, there's a path, a derrick, you walk, and some of the people who've gone to heaven talk about you get on it right there. One of them says it's like a moving sidewalk. And that's your derrick, your path. I've had a path in my life. So I'm going to go on that path and your path, and they're leading all to the throne room. That's where you're eventually going to be, and there you're going to see God's covenant plan for your life.
2: Yes.
3: Now, if you get off the path, repent. Say, God, get me back on. Oh, my goodness, he'll get you on in a New York
2: second.
3: He's
2: an expert.
3: He is an expert.
2: He's had plenty of practice.
3: You know, David, Shelley. Mm-hmm. David cried out to God, Hesed, mm-hmm. your covenant. Forgive me, your covenant. And you can ask for forgiveness.
2: Oh, yeah.
3: You can ask for that blood.
2: And just to forgive
3: And he is
2: you.
3: Faithful and just.
2: And to cleanse you.
3: And to cleanse you.
2: As if it never happened.
3: As if it never happened of all unrighteousness. And you're back on there and you're headed on a covenant path mm-hmm. planned by a covenant keeping God.
2: Yes. He watches over his
3: he
2: word.
3: He watches over to his word to perform it. Mm-hmm. And he protects. Oh, there's protection in the covenant. Bless the Lord.
2: Praise God. Thank you, Lord.
3: Hallelujah.
2: I think, now, Mom, one more thing.
3: Okay.
2: When it says his mercy's new every morning.
3: That's Hesed.
2: That's Hesed.
3: Uh-huh.
2: So there's fresh supply every
3: morning. Fresh supply every single morning.
2: In case you used a lot the day before, it's so good that he has a fresh supply.
3: He never runs out.
2: A new beginning
3: every
2: morning.
3: You know that one that says it never runs out? His mm-hmm. mercies never run out?
2: Yeah.
3: It's not mercies. It's Hesed.
2: Wow.
3: He never runs out of it. If we have time, we will go through... I couldn't even find all the scriptures, but we'll go through some of the scriptures mm-hmm. that you know very well, and they are going to say Hesed. Now let's go to page 9 here. Page, 9, Shelley. Mm-hmm. And this is one of the best ones, that I wanted to talk to you about. It is Psalm 23. Maybe it's page 12. Yeah, there it is, page 3.
2: Okay.
3: Psalm 23. And we've only got how much time left? Just a minute. The Lord is my shepherd, I shall not want. He makes me lie down in green pastures. But here is verse 5. No, I'm going to read you. Yeah. You prepare a table before me in the presence of my enemies. You anoint my head with oil. My cup runs over. Surely goodness and hesed shall follow me all the days of my life. Not mercy. Hesed. The world needs mercy. You've got hesed.
2: Yeah. Yes.
3: And it says in the notes of the Art Scrolls, that means pursue you. Hesed, God's hesed. He delights in hesed. He wants to bless you according to his covenant blessings. We might start with that one. You can say because we're out of time. Shalom.
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0: And we're glad to be with you today. You know, it's good to be where the Lord wants you to be, and that's how we feel about ourselves, that the Lord has arranged that we would be here. And so far as that's concerned, He's arranged that you would be there. Well, you know, I love a song coming up now. We're just going to get underway to address believers. Believers are Christians. And this song, and so many of you will remember this, and don't forget to sing along. I mean, we want to prompt you to do that. Get those lips flopping and those vocal sounds coming out of your innermost being, singing out to the Lord and being vocal, and the Lord's going to really bless you today in a big way. So anyway, we are Church on the Radio, David and Sharon Ingalls, and we're glad to have you with us, and we're glad to be with you today.

0: Someone that I thought of, Sharon, while I was hearing that song, I thought of Major Ira Moore. He was a major in the Salvation Army. And, of course, all those people who are in the Salvation Army, I would say probably all of them, but if not, why, almost all of them, play an instrument, and they play it well. So they'll usually have people that will be close to them in their church, while they'll have a band, and they'll play marches. I love marches, and that was it. We just heard a march, Onward, Christian Soldiers. This is Church on the Radio. David Engels here.
1: And I'm Sharon.
0: 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The Lord spoke to my heart one time and just made real to me. You know, he'll make scriptures and he'll make characters in the Bible real to you, that you'll watch and you'll see what they did, how God used them. And so one time the Lord just impressed me. I've given you, speaking about me, I've given you a Joshua ministry. Well, I had wondered exactly what a Joshua ministry would be like. And he said, you're going to cause the people to inherit their inheritance. You will be one of my soldiers in my army, and I've assigned you to lead people, to encourage people, to inherit their inheritance. Well, what inheritance? What Jesus purchased for us at Calvary. Hallelujah, hallelujah, hallelujah. And his loving kindness is greater than life.

0: When we hear lyrics to a song that touches us, your loving kindness, oh Lord, I love your loving kindness and it means so much to me. So I'm just going to say that, Lord, I love your loving kindness. I know that you love me, you love everyone, for God so loved the world that he gave his only begotten Son, that whosoever believeth on him shall not perish, but have everlasting life. And I could just paraphrase and say, an everlasting, good, great life.
1: Forever and ever.
0: Forever and ever. From this moment forward, ever and ever, or from the moment that we say, Jesus, come into my heart, be my Lord. I said, Jesus, save me, and he did. We're going to be looking in the mirror, and I was thinking of this. I saw somebody a few days ago that I hadn't seen for a while, Sharon. And I really like this person, you know. I guess I could say I love this person. And so, but I haven't seen this person in a long time. And I said, so we were going to be parting, and they're going to go their way, and I'll still be standing there or go my way. And I said, I love you a whole lot more than I see you. And I think we could say that about members of the body of Christ. And I thought about eternal life. Everybody, regardless of what church you used to go to and what church you go to now, or what church that you will be going to, we're all going to be in the same church in the by and by. And we'll all be the same family. We can't get over here and have our own little group, you know. That's why I've started saying that I'm a born-again lover, loving one another and loving everybody God loves. I just started getting used to saying that and believing that. We're going to look into the mirror of God's Word here in just a little bit, but I've had a chance to, I found this in my stuff here. This is by the Jordanaires, and it talks about when they all get together with the Lord, you'll find that they'll soon realize they're all the same size and that we love one another. So Jordanaires sing for us and kind of lead us along the way. We're going to be looking into God's mirror about all of us.

0: Was that a message?
1: Yes.
0: Well, Sharon, you're staying kind of quiet over there. I think you ought to say something that the Lord has said, because we love to hear what He has said, and then we like to say what He has said.
2: Well, here are some confessions. I am free from want, because Philippians 4:19, my God shall supply all my needs according to His riches in glory.
0: So you said that this is a person, so audience there, one at a time, the ones there say, I shall not want what?
2: I am free from want.
0: Okay, I am free from want. It's all set, ready?
2: I am free from want. Because my God shall supply all my need according to His riches in glory by Christ Jesus. And that's Philippians 4:19. I like this one. I am free from the power of Satan. For greater is He that is in me than he that is in the world. Of course, that's 1 John 4:4. I am free from defeat, for God always causes me to triumph in Christ Jesus. That's 2 Corinthians 2:14.
0: Now, we do remember, don't we? I'm going to remind us by asking this question. We do remember you need to have a pencil or pen and paper to write on. And when you hear these scriptures referred to, jot down the, like John 3:16 or first whatever, 4:4, jot it down so later on I go get it and open your Bible and read it. Okay, Sharon.
2: Okay, here's, I am free from defeat, for God always causes me to triumph in Christ Jesus.
0: And that means God causes me, or always causes me, to win, or to win big in and through Christ Jesus.
2: And that is 2 Corinthians 2:14. I am free from sin.

0: Praise the Lord. Well, the Lord loves everybody. For God so loved that he sent his lover son to die for us, to purchase salvation for everybody who would decide to do it. And I decided to do it. And so many of you listening and who are in the service with us today, you decided to do it. We're going to look in the mirror of God's word, and then we're going to come out on the other side, and we're going to have a song by Mike Perkey, I Plead the Blood. But right now we're going to just talk about you and being in Christ, because if you've asked Jesus to come into your heart, like, Jesus, come into my heart, or Jesus, save me, or I believe in my heart that you're the Son of God. I believe that God raised you from the dead to justify me. So I call you my Lord. I make you my Lord. So some expression where you actually invited Jesus into your heart, then you are a new species of spiritual being that never existed before, being in Christ. So you are a complete and a total individual. There has never been and never will be another person just like you. When you receive Jesus as your Lord, God brought you into existence by his creative power. You were born of the Spirit of God. A seed was sown in your heart, and the incorruptible seed of God's word, and you were placed in Christ Jesus. He came in you, and you came in him. We need to know and understand the reality of being in Christ. Sometimes I just say this, thinking of myself. I may be by myself in my car or wherever. I said, I'm a in Christ person. That'd be good for us to say.
1: I am an in Christ person.
0: Do it by yourself.
1: I am an in Christ person.
0: And it's an outstanding revelation from God's word to know this, to know that you know that you know. It'll affect your thinking, your believing, my believing, your believing, our actions, and our speech. And here's one, a biggie, our conversations. Now, when we're thinking about speaking right and holding fast a good profession, then speaking in line with God's word, at least we're not

We're not doing damage to to ourselves by speaking some other way, but to be reminded that let's talk in line with the Word of God so our conversations can stand a lot of improvement. In Ephesians 2, verse 13, I'll write that down, Ephesians, E-P-H, period, you could do it that way, E-P-H or E, 2:13 says, but now in Christ Jesus, ye who sometimes were far off are made nigh by the blood of Christ. When? Now? When are you in Christ Jesus? Well, if you've called on Jesus, you're in Christ Jesus right now. And of course, we're talking about somebody new. If they say, Jesus, come into my heart, then they are in Christ at that moment in time, because Jesus is their Lord. Who is in Christ Jesus? Ephesians 1:10 says that in the dispensation of the fullness of times, he might gather together in one all things in Christ, both which are in heaven and which are in earth, in him. So, it's not just those who have died and gone to heaven that are in Christ Jesus. This scripture says all things in Christ, both which are in heaven and which are on this earth, even in him. The 13th verse of Ephesians 1 says, in whom ye also trusted, after that ye heard the word of truth, the gospel of your salvation, in whom also, after that ye believed, ye were sealed. I love that. Ye were sealed with that Holy Spirit of promise. The most effective way that I have found to develop the reality of being in Christ is to begin with the book of Romans and search through all the letters of the New Testament for the phrase in Christ. For example, as we have read in 2 Corinthians 5:17, there's a note, 2 Corinthians 5:17. Therefore, if any man be in Christ, he is a new creature. Scriptures that refer to being in Christ also include those in Christ, in him, in whom. Scriptures like that occur over 130 times in the Bible. Look at those scriptures, find them, read them, say them, read them aloud, by the way, read them aloud, study them, and then run the cross references on them. You can be sure that whatever the Word says about being in Christ, it belongs to you because you are in Christ Jesus and you belong to Christ. Being in Christ means that you are the saved because you have confessed with your mouth that Jesus is Lord. You have believed in your heart that God raised him from the dead, Romans 10, verse 9. Or if you've called on the name of the Lord, the Bible says, whoever calls on the name of the Lord shall be saved. Being in Christ also means that you are the healed. Well, tell me about that, okay? Because Jesus went to the cross, bore the curse of the law, which included sickness and disease. He broke the power of sickness and disease. He was made sick with your sickness, my sickness, everybody's sickness, but he didn't stay sick. Today, Jesus is healed. And because we are in him, we are healed too. As he is, it says in John 4:17, as he is, so are we in this world. In this world, we are healed too. Being in Christ means that you are the delivered, because Colossians 1:13 says God has delivered us from the power of darkness and has translated us into the kingdom of God's dear Son. Jesus said he was sent to preach deliverance to the captives. Well, that takes care of us, but we're not a captive any longer, other than we are captive to Christ. That's our volunteer desire and that we followed. So since he was, I am also, and we are sent all the power that it takes to save any human being, to heal any human being, to deliver any human being, came into this earth on the day of Pentecost. When Jesus walked into a place, the power was there to heal
the people, because the power was in him. He said, the Father that dwelleth in me, he doeth the works. Here's a note, John 14:10. Now, that power is in you because you are in Christ. You are in him. Because you are in Christ Jesus, you can live like him. You can talk like him and act like him. Spirit, soul, and body. The Bible says that God sent Jesus that he might become the firstborn of many brethren. Romans 8:29. God planted the seed of his son, Jesus, in order to get a harvest, and he reaps that harvest as new souls are added to his family. Looking in the mirror of God's word, look at that word and you'll see yourself in there. I've said it before. First of all, open your Bible and start looking. Look for God, and then the next one to look for is you. You are in him. You called on Jesus. You are a new creature in Christ Jesus. Old things are passed away. All things are become new.

0: Thank you, Brother Mike Perkey. I plead the blood. When we plead the blood, we are just making, we're making a statement. We're making, where we're saying, the blood of Jesus bought us eternal life. It bought us free from the curse. And thank God for his blood, and thank for the love that it took that caused him to decide to do that. So everybody say, thank you, Lord.
1: Thank you, Lord.
0: For the blood of Jesus.
1: For the blood of Jesus.
0: Thank you for your love.
1: Thank you for your love.
0: Which sent eternal life to me.
1: Which sent eternal life to me.
0: And I have it right now.
1: And I have it right now.
0: All right, love, Sharon, give us some love scriptures. It'll kind of remind us. By the way, this is Church on the Radio, David Ingalls and Sharon Ingalls. And I love you, Sharon.
1: Thank you. I love you, too. Love endures long and is patient and kind. Love never is envious, nor boils over with jealousy. Love does not display itself haughtily. Love is not conceited, which is arrogant and inflated with pride. Love does not insist on its own rights or its own way. Love is not touchy or fretful or resentful. Love takes no account of the evil that's done.
0: Well, you know, that's something that, well, we know this is God's will. That's what we're going to do. We're going to follow the word of God. So take no account. So when something goes wrong, that then you might have got miffed. I don't know if that's a real word or not. You might have got miffed about, you know, and kind of, you didn't enjoy it or whatever, but the Bible says there, what Sharon just gave it, it said, takes no account. In other words, we don't mark it up and say, well, I'll remember this. I don't want to remember it.
1: I like this one. Love is ever ready to believe the best of every person.
0: I love that.
1: Love hopes are fadedless. And are all circumstances.
0: Fadeless, yeah.
1: Love endures everything without weakening. And here's the best. Love never fails. You know what? In reading this, I thought this would be good to give to everybody that's getting married.
0: Earlier, rather than they just got married, I mean, you have it kind of, no less than 6 months before you get married. That reminds me of somebody that I saw at church, and they were so happy that day. I walked in, and they were already at the church, in the vestibule, you know, the entryway. And they said, this is my anniversary, and named the number of years that it was. And I said, that's a lot of forgiving. And she said, you're mighty right. So Sharon, we start on that project there earlier, but if we forgot to do that, why get into it now for love's sake? Well, battles come our way. We all know about battles, don't we? The enemy, he comes in. He's coming to steal, to kill, and to destroy. But Jesus says, "I am come that you have life, that you have it more abundantly." And when the enemy shall come in like a flood, the Spirit of the Lord shall lift up a standard against him, Isaiah 59, verse 19, make the note. A flood comes in waves. The flood strategy of Satan is his plans are to destruct, to make debris out of God's plans for you and for me. The same satanic strategy is used against the saints of God today. His wiles, W-I-L-E-S, and his darts, D-A-R-T-S, are innumerable. But floods in connection with our enemy cover a wide area. They are vicious, and the instigator is a murderer. He binds people when he can, and he likes to mess up marriages. He attacks the human body. He robs the mind of sweet peace. He brings anxiety, fear, worry, jealousy, vain imaginings, just a few of his methods of breaking down the spiritual and physical life of the saint of God. There's no saint, weak or strong, who goes unnoticed by the destroyer. He seeks to rob from us what God has done for us. But praise God, the blood of Jesus, we hold it out here. We hold the blood of Jesus up. It bought us salvation. Thank you, Jesus. The Spirit of the Lord shall lift up a standard, and that is the standard, the blood of Jesus. Lift up a standard against him, the enemy. What is that standard? It is the cross of Calvary, the blood at the cross of Calvary that bought us eternal life. The accomplishment of the shed blood of Jesus Christ on the cross can meet any raging flood or emergency in our spiritual lives, lives of us believers at any time, anywhere, and be successful doing it to deal with it. It's the effective answer to all of Satan's onslaughts. You know, we honor God by praying his word to him, and we honor the blood of Christ by speaking about the blood of Christ and about singing about the blood of Christ. It was the applied blood that counted. The Bible says, when I see the blood, I will pass over you, Exodus 12:13. The blood applied by sprinkling was all that was required for peace in mind, peace of mind, and rest of heart. It took away all fear of the destroying angel. It was not mere interest in the blood, nor belief in its power, nor appreciation for its worth that availed. It was the fact that they applied the blood. That's what counted. Truth was translated into action. So it is with the blood of the Lord Jesus. It is effective against satanic floods when applied by faith, and that's how we do it. In the name of Jesus, I apply the blood of Jesus to this situation, whatever it is. I'm just letting you know how you can use it. If the believer is operating from a cleansed position, of course, first thing you want to do, Father, forgive me of all my sin. Cleanse me from all unrighteousness. Cleanse me in the name of Jesus. The slain Lamb of God, the New Testament, Jesus, thank you for being that for me. You bought me salvation. You bought me free from the curse. In the Old Testament, as we study the Old Testament, the saints of that time, they made much of the blood. They honored the blood. They appreciated it. And we need to work on our appreciation level. Bring it up. Appreciate the blood. Make much of the blood, someone has said, and I love that. Make much of the blood, and it'll make much of you and much for you. Hallelujah. As we look with the eye of faith, we can see much blood in the tabernacle ministry in the wilderness, which is a pattern of the church. And we are the church, which is his body. That's us. As Christ, the head of the church, looks at us individually and corporately, does he see his blood honored? Well, I want to say this, Lord, I want you to see your blood honored in my life. I love to sing blood songs. I love to hear teaching about the blood. I love for the scripture to be quoted. I want to hear it. I want to say it. I want to be one of those that is quite well acquainted with the blood of Christ. Word of our testimony. The Bible says that they overcame by the blood of the Lamb and the word of their testimony. Praise God. So we want to testify to the power of the blood, and we apply that in Jesus' name. We can say, I cover my home with the blood of Jesus. I cover my vehicle. Okay, we're getting in the car to go somewhere. Okay, well, Father, we cover this trip with the blood of Jesus. We sprinkle it. Sometimes I take my hands and just do a little flicking like that, just in faith. It's all done in faith. The just shall live by faith. And so we'll say, ministering angels, minister for us protectively. Left side, right side, inside, outside, top side, bottom side. In the name of Jesus, thank you, thank you, thank you. Thank you, thank you. We are kept safe by the precious blood of Jesus. For the life is in the blood, according to Leviticus 17:11. This is a saying that the blood contains life. It's also stated in John 6:53. So we want to command it, say it loudly. Jesus said unto them, verily, verily, I say unto you, except ye eat the flesh of the Son of Man and drink his blood, ye have no life in you. It is a quickening power. We are not only to be sprinkled with it outwardly, but we are to receive it inwardly. This appropriation of blood, applied blood, inwardly and outwardly, will bring life to an individual, to the home, and to the body of Christ. How precious the blood is, and it's so available. It's within reach. Hebrews 9:12 points out, the heavenly access of Christ's blood, by his own blood, he entered in once into the holy place, having obtained eternal redemption for us. It was through his blood he cleansed the heavenly things and entered the holiest on our behalf. It was therefore necessary that the pattern of the things in the heavens should be purified with these, but the heavenly things themselves with better sacrifices than these. For Christ is not entered into the holy places made with hands, which are the figures of the true, but into heaven itself, now to appear in the presence of God for us. Hebrews 9, verses 23 and 24. The blood of Jesus is not a dead substance. It's live. It's living. It did not dry up on the cross of Calvary. It is a now fountain. The blood of Jesus is a now fountain, and it is enlivened, activated, and potent through the Holy Spirit. It was the eternal Spirit, Hebrews 9:14, who enabled Jesus to shed his blood and present it in heaven. The same eternal Spirit brings living reality of the blood of Jesus into we, the saints on earth. And there are three that bear witness in the earth, the Spirit, the water, and the blood.

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1: Make much of the blood of Jesus. Honor the blood. The systems of mankind will crumble, and the spiritual habitation, the church, which is his body, will triumphantly emerge. Do not limit the power of the blood of Christ to what you understand. Just apply it. Just apply the blood. There is no greater mystery in the Christian life than the worth and power of the blood of Jesus. Apply it by faith. Be a child of God who practices the sprinkling of the blood of the Lord Jesus Christ. Sprinkle it anywhere there is evidence of pressure or tension or any kind of satanic effort to thwart the complete will of God in your life. God wants it for a witness, and to Jesus, the mediator of the new covenant, and to the blood of sprinkling that speaketh better things. And then that's found in Hebrews 12 and 24. So just apply the blood of Jesus.
0: I am forgiven. In him we have redemption through his blood, the forgiveness of sin according to the riches of his grace. Ephesians 1:7. I am spared from God's wrath, much more than having now been justified by his blood, we shall be saved from wrath from him. That's Romans 5:9. And I am spiritually healed. One day, even my flesh will be replaced with an incorruptible body. And then here's, you know, 1 Peter 2:24, who himself bore our sins in his own body on the tree, that we, having died to sin, might live for righteousness, by whose stripes we are healed.
1: To live a heavenly life here on earth, it's possible through the blood of Jesus. And what makes us ready for heaven's estate? The blood of the risen Lamb. We're delivered from the lust and the power of sin by the holy, the sin-cleansing blood. There's heavenly joy to all who through faith apply it, whose purpose employ.

0: Congregation, follow me. The blood.
1: The blood.
0: The blood of Jesus.
1: The blood of Jesus.
0: It's purging.
1: It's purging.
0: It's working.
1: And it's working.
0: In all of my being.
1: In all of my being.
0: It's virtue.
1: It's virtue.
0: Your word.
1: Your word.
0: Does affirm.
1: Does affirm.
0: The blood, the precious blood.
1: The blood, the precious blood.
0: Jesus' precious blood.
1: Jesus' precious blood.
0: Its power is unstoppable.
1: Its power is unstoppable.
0: It's inexhaustible.
1: It's inexhaustible.
0: Life-giving.
1: Life-giving.
0: Precious blood.
1: Precious blood.
0: Bye-bye. Have yourselves a great day.

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3: Welcome to the broadcast this Friday. This is Jeannie Alcott. Have you ever experienced going to a store and when you got there, much of the shelves were empty? Sometimes that can happen when there's a snowstorm coming up. Or if you're from a different part of the country, maybe a hurricane has been reported coming. That's when people start to panic that they'll be housebound and not be able to get some groceries and other supplies. So they start stocking up. This type of thing happened quite a bit when COVID was at its height and when supply chains are affected. I can tell you from experience, it gives you an eerie feeling to walk in and see empty shelves. It's the kind of thing you would see in a sci-fi movie that's trying to portray the end of the world. The supply is gone and you have a need. Well, thank goodness, that is only true for natural resources. And thank goodness you are not bound by those. You are not bound by the amount of natural resources that are available. That's because you have access to a supernatural supply. You have financial freedom because you have God's financial supply. You are living for Him. You're walking in His ways. So you never have to worry about not having a supply. Listen, heaven's shelves are not empty. Now think of that. On one side, you have a store with empty shelves. And on the other side, you have God's shelves that always have a supply. That means that in the natural, when you have a need, God just pulls off His supernatural shelf what you need. And then He gives it to you as you pray and you believe that He, in fact, can provide it. That's what gives you freedom. You're not bound by fear, but you're free because you believe in God's ability to supply. So many times we can see Him produce a supernatural supply when in the natural, there's just nothing. I mean, nothing that we can do will cause the answer to come. There's a story from history that parallels what God does for us. This is where George Washington and the Revolution Army were. In the natural, there was nothing to feed them. The shelves were empty. You know the story of how Washington and his troops were spending the winter encamped at Valley Forge, Pennsylvania. Just 15 miles away, the British troops had taken the city of Philadelphia, and they were warm and supplied by the resources in the city. But the troops of Washington were freezing and starving. Congress was unable to get supplies to them. So, as Washington viewed the conditions, freezing cold, the snow, the scarcity of food, and the morale of the men, he did what he always did. He prayed. One of his officers recorded how, on every occasion he could, the general sought God's blessing. And when no chaplain was present, he would call together his staff officers and raise his voice in prayer. This was one of those times. He had to believe God had supernatural supply if he wanted this country to be born and stand for his principles, the principles of the Word. You know, sometimes you have to come to that point with God in your prayers. God, if this is what you have for my life, if this is what you want me to do, then it's up to you. I have to have some supernatural help. so I'm waiting to see you provide. Talk to him that way. That's showing that you depend on him and you believe in what he can do. That's what came out of the heart of George Washington in that prayer. Now here's what history records happened. There was an unexpected warming of the weather one day. It wasn't time for spring, so it was very unnatural. But the feeling of spring confused the shad fish and made them think it was time to make their run up the Delaware River. So all the shad started to move up the river. Because there were so many of them, some of them started swimming into streams and other rivers. That's when they came into a river near Washington's camp. One day, the troops near the Schuylkill River noticed a disturbance in the water, as if it was boiling, and it turned out to be thousands of shad. Some people recorded them as being prodigious in number. That means it was abnormal. This just wasn't normal. And thank goodness God doesn't have to operate by the normal, the natural. He can do the supernatural. Some of those troops even described the number of fish as being the proportions that were seen in Bible times. And the place where the fish appeared was perfect for catching them. It wasn't very deep. So what do you think the soldiers did? They waded into that river with whatever they could grab. Pitchforks, shovels, nets. By the time they were finished catching fish, that army had all the food supplied they needed. They even were able to use salt to store some of them for the future. And after the miracle was over, Washington wrote a praise to the one who had given them his care and goodness that he said relieved their difficulties and distresses. In other words, he knew the source. He knew the source when he was praying. They had no finances and no food, but he understood God's financial supply was supernatural. So God changed the weather and caused thousands of fish to come to these starving troops. Kind of makes you wonder if Washington was thinking about the times in the Bible when God did this very thing. He knew he was capable and willing to supply. He could give a God type of supply, and that's what he has for you, a God type of supply. This is what the man Peter and his fishing partners received. Luke chapter 5 tells the story of how they couldn't catch a thing. They were empty-handed, just as the troops of Washington were. But Jesus got into their boat and taught them how to put their nets out in the right place at the right time. And when they obeyed and they expected, they caught so many fish, it filled both the boats. Their boats were almost swamped. The catch was so big. Then there's the time after Jesus had been crucified and raised from the dead, and the disciples were out there by themselves in the boat, trying to fish again and catching nothing. But from the shore, Jesus appeared, and he spoke to them. He instructed them to put the net off to the right side of the boat. Again, when they obeyed and expected, all of a sudden there were so many fish, they weren't strong enough to pull in the full net. Each of those times when people were facing desperate conditions and the natural supplies were failing them, they tapped into God's supernatural supply. I know, moments can get pretty desperate for us. There is something we need and we don't see any way to make it happen. But instead of having to worry about the future, you can pray for God to show you how to tap into His supernatural supply so your needs will be provided. And He'll teach you the way to have them met now and also in the future. He wants you to live well in Him, in every facet of your life. So whatever need you're facing, know that you can enter into God's financial supply of provision. So let's do it now. Let's pray. Come into God's presence and His power right now. Oh God, we're going to do as the people did in the Bible and as Washington did. We're praying for a supernatural supply to come to my friend. We believe for you to supply whatever type of need they have. Answer it, God. Answer their need and do it by taking the supply off the shelves of heaven. Then put it right into their life. That's what you want them to envision. See your big hand reaching up and taking off the shelf what they need. Your word says, "Behold, the Lord's hand is not so short that it cannot save." So your hand is going to save them. Oh, thank you, God. You are promising to save them out of this need. You're getting the supply and you're putting it into their conditions because they're obeying and they're expecting. Yes, we're obeying you by praying and believing. And now we're expecting to see the answer come. We praise you for meeting every need they have. In the name of Jesus, amen. I believe we're seeing the Word of God come to life. It's happening. He's responding and pulling out of His supernatural supply to get it ready to come to you. So we are going to continue to stand in faith. No matter what we see, the need and how big it is, we still know our God is bigger. So John and I are here to believe and pray for you until you see His supply come. And we want to pray for you in a personal way. We do that as soon as you share what's going on in your needs. We receive what you share, we put our hands on it, and we begin to pray in faith. We intercede. Then we write to you because we share words that come from God's Spirit to minister to you. So we encourage you to get in touch with us right away. Now, I want to encourage a dear person that you can experience God's freedom, spiritual freedom, from the bondage of fear and sin. When you accept Jesus Christ as your Savior, He takes you places that are amazing. You receive eternity in heaven, and you can walk in the good plans God has for you now. So my husband John is coming to show you how you can receive your Savior.
4: Thank you, Jeannie. Dear partner, God, with undeserved kindness, declares we are right with Him when we accept Jesus. Why? Because He freed us from the penalty of our sins and purchased a place in heaven for us. You and I are made right when we believe that He took our sin in our place. And then we do not have to fear what's behind death's door, because the gift of eternal life is through Jesus. Let's pray to receive that free gift that He's offering to us right now. Just say, Father God, I believe in Your Son Jesus, that He paid the penalty for my sins and purchased a place in heaven for me. I trust in Jesus alone for eternal life. Thank You for the free gift of eternal life. Amen.
3: 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Everything is forgiven. You have eternal life, and you have wonderful days ahead of you. God wants to show those to you, so be sure to pray, read His Word, attend a Bible-based church, and keep hearing these messages. We also urge you to get in touch with us. That's because we want to pray for you and send you some materials to minister to you. So we can't wait to hear from you. Okay, here's our spiritual power line. 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Just keep saying them up out of your heart all day. 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Now, we want to give you an opportunity to see God's financial principle work for you. The principle of giving and receiving. As you give to Him, He promises to perform wonderful miracles with your gift. He will help people and raise them up by His work in this ministry. Then He'll perform miracles in your life. What a giving God! You see, we show Him our devotion and obedience by giving a portion of our income to Him. Then we receive more. In Psalm 126, it says that when we are having difficulty, we can enter into a time of joy after we give. That scripture says, those who go out weeping, carrying seed to sow, will return with songs of joy, carrying the harvest with them. You may be in the weeping stage right now, the stage where things are not going well. But when you carry your seed to God and you sow it in His work, you're going to be singing songs of joy. Why? Because that verse said the seed will grow into a harvest and you'll come home with it in your hands. You'll be dancing and singing in joy. So as you join John and me now in giving, expect to receive your harvest of joy in the name of the Lord. Oh, we praise God for what He is doing in your life. Be sure you join me again next week. There are so many good things that can come into your life when you hear these words from God and you enter into the prayer times. So join us next week. This is Jeannie Alcott. God bless you.
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5: Welcome to 15 Minutes in the Word with New York Times bestselling author Joyce Meyer. On today's program, Joyce will be teaching from her series, How to Succeed at Being Yourself. God created each one of us to be different. He knows all of our faults and weaknesses, yet still loves us exactly as we are. When we begin to understand God's unconditional love and who we are in Christ, then we can stop trying so hard and just enjoy each moment as it comes. Now, here's Joyce with today's teaching.
6: He was on up in years by the time the movie started. Let's say he was maybe in his 60s or something. And he worked at an amusement park, and it was the last place in the world he wanted to work because his mom and dad had once owned the amusement park. And he always just felt like his dad just kind of wasted his life. And the last thing he ever wanted to do was be like his dad or do what his dad did. And so he had these big illustrious plans to get away from there and go have this other great life that he had planned for himself. But just some different things happened, and he never was able to get away from there. And so his parents ended up dying. Somebody else bought the amusement park, and he ended up working for these people and working at this amusement park literally all of his life. Well, he was very unhappy on the inside, but you might not have known it to be around him. He was actually a very nice man and helped a lot of people and was generous and would help different people that worked there that maybe were having financial troubles and things like that. But he just felt like a total, absolute failure. Well, something happened on one of the rides, and a little girl was about to be killed, and he actually, in the process of trying to save her, got killed himself and died, and he went to heaven. But when he got there, of course, this being a movie, you know, it wasn't exactly along the lines of Scripture. When he got there, he was told that he would meet five people in heaven, and that each one of these people that he would meet would be very important in helping him make a final decision that he had to make, which was, what did he want his heaven to be like? Everybody that went to heaven in this movie got to choose what they wanted their own heaven to look like and be like. So if you wanted your heaven to be a, you know, an island in Hawaii, you could live on the beach the rest of your life, you know, or if you wanted to, whatever, you know, whatever you, if you wanted to live on the mountains in the Swiss Alps, you could be there. You got to kind of just create your own existence. And so as the movie goes on, he meets these five people, and at first he didn't understand what was going on. And to be honest, it took me a while to understand it too. I almost turned it off twice because it was kind of slow moving. I'm like, this is really goofy. But then I kept thinking I needed to finish watching it. By the time I got to the end of it, it was one of those movies you think about for days and days and days because it had a real message in it. And so I don't remember the order, but first he met a man that he'd been in the Vietnam War with. And it turns out that he had saved this guy's life. And so this guy proceeds to tell him what all he'd meant to him and, you know, how because he'd saved his life, what he had gone on to do and all the different, you know, things. And then he met a little girl that when she was just like about 7 or 8 years old, he saw her in the street playing and a car was coming and he quick ran and grabbed her and got her out of the way and saved her life and then showed, you know, what she went on to do and how she wouldn't have been alive if it wouldn't have been for him. And so they go through, you know, these five different people, each one telling a story like that, and the emotions are mounting and you're beginning to get the point. And so when it comes time for him to pick his heaven, he realized by then that where he had been all of his life, that although he hated it the whole time he was there and always felt he was in the wrong place, that indeed was the best place for him to be. And so he chose as his heaven that amusement park, that he lived in all those years, but always felt like he was in the wrong place and always despised his life. And the message that I want to try to get across to you tonight, and of course, when I record messages in a conference like this, it's also largely for our television audience. I want to get the point across to you. You need to not only love yourself, but you need to love your life.

make the most of where you're at right now. Be a blessing right where you're at. Be the best you can be right where you're at, and you can be assured that if God wants you somewhere else, that He will put you somewhere else, and there will be promotions, there will be different levels, but let me tell you something. If you don't get happy here, I'm telling you, you won't be happy over here. I know, because I have lived this. It's not about how much money you have. It's not about what kind of house you have. It's not about your position at work or your position in the church. You know something? There are relatively, and of course there's more than a handful, but just for the sake of making a comparison, there's a handful of people that are the people that everybody see and admire and all these things. And most of us are just plain old common folks in our little niche in life, doing our little thing, and the devil loves to make those kind of people think that they're nothing. But that's the stuff life is made out of. Me being on this platform tonight for these 2 hours and 2 hours tomorrow and two tomorrow night and two, you know, this is my call, this is my gift, and I'm doing this to help you, but this is not my life. I have a life. I have kids. I have grandkids. I have a husband. I'm a person. And I go through the same things that you do, and I've learned, let me tell you something, I've learned that it's not what I do up here that's that important to God. It's what I do behind closed doors at home, and it's how I treat people when I go out into the marketplace. It's how I treat people that are in need. It's what kind of a giver I am in my everyday life. Because this is a gift. I do this by gift. I could stand here and do this. I mean, I never run out of something to say. Never. I mean, I'm just like a wind-up mouth, you know? I just never run out of anything to say. You know, you just stand me up and I'll talk. And you know, I believe and hope and pray a lot of it's helping you. But the point is this is a gift. I don't have to think about this. I study hard and I pray and I don't take it for granted, but it's a gift. But my character is developed in my everyday life. My character is developed in the trenches right where everybody else is at. And I believe I will be judged a lot more by how I handle myself in those places than anything else. And some of the so-called big shots think that that gives them the right to go around and mistreat the common, ordinary person. And this is just a personal thing, so I'll just tell you, it's just the way I feel. There's nothing, I mean, I just can't stand a mean preacher. I mean, nothing aggravates me worse than somebody who has this position, and they think now because of their place of importance that gives them a right to walk all over other people. And nobody should do that. Movie stars shouldn't do it. Music stars shouldn't do it. The president of the company shouldn't do it. The higher up we go, the better we should treat other people. We need to remember where we came from. This man hated his life. He wasted his life in that he never enjoyed it. That is a tragedy. Do you know that it is a tragedy to be alive and not enjoy your life? That's a tragedy. Worry will suck the life out of you. Reasoning will suck the life out of you. Trying to do something about something you can't do anything about will suck the life out of you. You need to learn what you can do and learn what you can't, and what you can't do, God will do. Do what you can. Don't try to do what you can't. Trying to make things happen out of God's timing will suck the joy out of your life. Whatever it is that you want God to do, if He's not going to do it until 2007, then He's not going to do it till 2007, and you might as well not hate your life from now until 2007, because it won't make God hurry. We need to know our purpose. We need to know our

0: purpose in life, and we need to know our specific purpose in life. And our main purpose in life is to fear and revere God, to know that He is, and to obey Him. In Ecclesiastes 12:13, it says that absolutely beautifully. I'm not going to turn there just because of time, but I love that scripture. It says, when Solomon had tried everything, he'd gone through everything, and he'd messed up things so badly, he said, the end of the matter is this. If you read what Solomon wrote, I mean, he just basically just tried everything. Women, money, excess in every area. Nothing could make him happy permanently. When it came down to it, he said, here's the end of the matter. Fear God. And we do need to have a reverential fear of God. We do need to know that God is God and that He means business and that He's not just our buddy, but He's God. Almighty God. All powerful, all knowing, all seeing. You know what? We're not getting by with anything. God sees everything. He knows everything. He sees everything. Just because we go home and close the door and our religious friends can't see, that doesn't mean God doesn't see. Come on now, I'm preaching good tonight. And oh, let me tell you something. When we start living before God, and we come to the point where we'll pick up a piece of trash off of the ground just because we felt like God told us to. When we start doing things under the Lord, and we don't have to have somebody clapping and cheering for us because we did it. We do everything under the Lord because we love Him. And we know that His eye is always on us. We live in the fear of God. The Bible says the beginning of wisdom is the fear of God. We don't even begin to have any sense at all until we know how to fear God. And we must know that He is. There's nowhere where you can go where God is not. Nowhere. He is. Think about that for about a week. Jesus said, I am. Well now. Uh-huh. He is the ever-present, all-knowing, all-seeing, all-powerful, almighty, everlasting. He is to be worshiped. And He loves you. And He loves me. And He says, love yourself. Take the free gift of my love and let it heal your wounded souls. And get about my business, which is loving other people. Jesus said, one new commandment I give unto you, that you love one another just as I have loved you. By this shall all men know.
1: True joy and freedom comes from knowing we're totally loved and accepted by God. Although we'll never be perfect, we have right standing with God because of Jesus. Therefore, our confidence must be in Christ. Jeremiah 17:7 says, most blessed is the man who believes in, trusts in, and relies on the Lord, and whose hope and confidence the Lord is. By faith and our confidence in God, we can succeed at being all He wants us to be.
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3: As you partake of communion, you're proclaiming his death. You're proclaiming your union with him. You're telling those around you, I'm proclaiming my faith in Jesus Christ. I'm remembering what he did for me. It's a serious thing that we are doing. There are consequences for those who profess something they don't possess. The Lord's Supper is symbolic. However, because it's symbolic doesn't mean it's unimportant. Verse 27 lists severe effects of taking communion unworthily. He says, whoever eats it and drinks it in an unworthy manner is guilty of the blood and body of the Lord. So let a man examine himself. Let him eat the bread and drink the cup, for he who does in an unworthy manner eats judgment, drinks judgment on himself, not discerning the Lord's body. Don't underestimate the power and importance of remembering the very real meaning behind something that is in and of itself a symbol, a symbolic behavior, right? There have been many interpretations of what this unworthy means. Many different denominations think of it in different ways. There are severe interpretations that suggest any deed or any thought in a person's life that has not been confessed. If there's any unrepentance in your heart, that you would drink it in an unworthy way. But Romans 14:23 does say, whoever is not of faith is sin. So whatever we do without faith, it is a sin. But this unworthiness is not talking about the behavior of sin. It's not talking, there isn't anybody in this room that doesn't have some unconfessed sin. It's not possible, because we do a lot of things without faith involved in it. And he's saying anything you do that's not faith is sin. Well, then we better not take it today, because there, I mean, just getting here sometimes. It's a lot of rage and anger, but ain't a lot of faith, right? So I don't believe the word unworthiness here is specifically talking about a sin, a behavior. Also, I don't believe unworthy is talking about an attitude of unrepentance or a behavioral thing, because it does away with the whole idea of grace. And most of the New Testament is talking about how we are what? Saved by grace through faith. So grace cannot be diminished by unworthiness. In other words, what Christ did, he did. And when my faith is in Christ, I am worthy. Not when my faith is in Christ and I don't sin, because that does away with grace. Stay with me. If we remove grace, it would make our relationship with the Lord in communion dependent on performance. So we would spend a while making sure that you were rattling through your mind all the places you didn't do something in faith. And I promise you, we'd miss something. It's contrary to the very act of atonement to think that unworthiness is simply talking about a behavioral part of your life. What makes a person worthy or unworthy is one thing. Is your faith in Jesus Christ or is it not? If you're here and you believe that Jesus is God's son, but you've never made him your Lord, if you haven't believed in your heart and confessed with your mouth that he's my Lord, you're not saved. The fact that you acknowledge God has a son and his name is Jesus does not make you saved. The fact that you go to church every Sunday does not make you saved. The fact that your grandma was someone famous in the ministry does not make you saved. There's only one way to be saved, and that's confess a belief in your heart. A person who professes salvation through partaking of communion, and yet he does not possess salvation because he has not released true faith, is guilty of the body and the blood of Jesus Christ. That person will not be able to claim ignorance when he stands before God. Why? Because Pastor Dan made it crystal clear when you were in here today that if you do not have faith released from your heart, out of the words from your mouth that Jesus is your Lord, you are not born again. Jesus said in John 9:41, if you were blind, you would have no sin. But now you say, we see, therefore your sin remains. Did you catch that? Well, I didn't know any better. You do now. Judgment is easier on those who are ignorant. And anyone who takes communion cannot claim ignorance. At least the way we do it. I can't say that for every place you go to have communion, but here, I'm taking the whole service to make it clear. If an individual takes the Lord's Supper and is not born again, that person becomes without excuse. He is guilty of the body and the blood of the Lord. Now listen to me. No one has a right to judge you but you. Responsibility rests on each and every one of us individually. Salvation is not rubbed off. It's not a family thing. It is an individual thing. As a minister, I have a responsibility to make the importance of communion known. But as an individual, you must examine your own heart and know whether Jesus has been confessed or not. As we know, Romans 10 tells us our mouth is how we speak the belief in our heart. We believe that God has raised Jesus from the dead, and we say that out loud, we will be saved. If you've never made Jesus the Lord of your life, then I want to invite all of us to confess now. And we're going to do this again today. And you examine your own heart. Well, you know, I've been around church a long time, but did you ever do what we're doing today? Have you ever confessed out loud that Jesus is your Lord? We're going to do that right now. I want you to repeat after me. And if you've never done this before, do it with an expectation, do it believing that what you say is transforming your life. Father, I believe in my heart. I confess with my mouth that Jesus Christ is Lord. I believe you died on the cross and rose again for my sins. I repent of those sins now. And confess you as my Lord and Savior. Can we say amen?
4: Amen.
3: Now, we're believers. And I believe as believers, we are qualified to partake. We're not unworthy anymore. Why? Jesus is our Lord. Worthiness is not defined by behavior. It's defined by faith. My faith singularly in Jesus Christ.
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3: There's one more thing we have to do before we partake. This is the part where we all need to take a moment to recognize. In verse 30 through 32, we must recognize communion as a way of remembering the love of Christ. The love of Christ that was poured out for us in the form of his brokenness and his shedding of his blood. But we also, it says here, that when you partake unworthily, when you partake without remembering and honoring, he says this is why so many are weak and sick. For if we would judge ourselves, we will not be judged. But when we are judged, we are chastened by the Lord, that we may not be condemned with the world. Now, I want to clarify this. Throughout verse 27 through 32, Paul is speaking to two groups of people. In verses 27 through 31, I didn't read it all, but you can read it all. Paul is speaking of any person who will admit his sinfulness and accept salvation through faith. That person will not be judged. Well, we just took care of that. If you wanted to, we gave you the opportunity at the very least. But verse 32 is only talking to believers. When you are a Christian, you're not judged the way the world is judged. For Christians, when they're judged, they are chastened. Chastened by the Lord. The word chastened differs from punishment in that it is always done for the purpose of correction. Chastening is not punishment, it's direction. He wants you to correct something, so he's chastening you. This is what God intended us as parents to do to our kids. We're not supposed to abuse them. We're supposed to chasten them. We correct them so they change. We don't correct them because we're mad at them. If you're mad and you're spanking your kid, shame on you. You ought to deal with yourself. God don't punish me. He chastens me. We don't punish our kids. We chasten them. We correct them. God here is saying, hey, I'm reminding you, don't put yourself in a position where you don't honor me. I don't want to be chastened at the end of service in the car because I didn't take it serious. Because while they were passing it out, I was playing with the bread and the juice. Wonder where they got this bread. Wonder who made this bread. I wonder if this is good juice or not. Don't go there. This is serious. This is not the time to play around. This is not the time to get up and decide you need to the bathroom. That was 5 minutes ago. We're at the end of service. Today we are in this place where we're going to take a moment to judge ourselves. We're going to prepare our heart. We're going to recognize and honor Jesus. And as you begin to prepare your heart today, I remind you to begin all your preparation with a gratitude of love. Open your heart to receive and to partake. Remember how much you are loved today. Remember that the brokenness that this symbolizes is love. It is to be reminded inside my own heart and in myself. God really loves me. He really does love me. And it's not conditional on behavior. It's because of Jesus. The sacrifice of Jesus. The brokenness of Jesus. Let's take some time to remind ourselves and to remember that as believers, we prepare our heart to honor you, Lord. We come into your presence and we honor you. You are a sacrifice that was given to me. You are the lamb that was sacrificed for me. Your body and your blood atoned for me. Your sacrifice was for me. The sin of my life was put on you for me. Put yourself in remembrance. Put yourself into remembrance of the power that is in the blood and the brokenness of his body.
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2: We're talking about Paul's thorn in the flesh. We started the series on kicking over sacred cows or rightly dividing the word of truth. And we picked for the first subject, Paul's thorn in the flesh, because it is probably the most misunderstood scripture in the whole Bible. So we're dealing with that. I want us to pick up now where we left off in the other session. We're in the 12th chapter of 2 Corinthians. And we're talking about the fact that the messenger of Satan was assigned to Paul to buffet him, to stir up trouble everywhere he went. We mentioned the fact that Paul said that lest I should be exalted above measure, there was given me a thorn in the flesh, the messenger of Satan, that he might buffet me. Now, lest he should be exalted above measure, I made a reference to that and gave a scripture in the 11th chapter of John. And let's read from verse 47. Then gathered the chief priests, the Pharisees, the council, and said, what do we? For this man doeth many miracles. Now he's speaking of Jesus. And it says, if we let him alone, all men will believe on him, and the Romans shall come and take away both our place and nation. Now this is what they said concerning Jesus. Now this is what I'm speaking in reference to what Paul said here, where he said, lest I should be exalted above measure. See, these people, the religious leaders, said if we leave Jesus alone, then he's going to be exalted to the point that all men will believe on him or believe what he's preaching. Well, that's what Paul was saying here in 2 Corinthians, the 12th chapter, when he said, lest I should be exalted above measure. Now, there are some that say that the reason Paul had the thorn in the flesh was because he had too much pride. But now as you study the scriptures out here, as we point out, as we go along, you'll find that that doesn't bear witness with your spirit nor the word of God. Now, let's read verse 8. For this thing I besought the Lord thrice, that it might depart from me. And he said unto me, my grace is sufficient for thee, for my strength is made perfect in weakness. Now notice what Jesus told Paul. He said, my grace is sufficient. Paul, this thing can be cast out and rid of. Now, don't misunderstand me. I'm going to stop and say this because if I don't, somebody's going to get the wrong idea. I did not say that Paul had a demon. He was not demon-possessed. And see, you have to say these things because somebody will misunderstand you and think, well, now, he said that Paul was demon-possessed. No. I said that there was a messenger of Satan, an angel of a devil assigned by Satan himself to Paul to follow him, to go before him, and to stir up trouble every place he preached the gospel, and to keep the gospel from going out and accomplishing what God intended for it to do. But we're going to find out from the scriptures that the demon failed, that Paul took authority over him, and Paul got rid of the thorn in the flesh. Contrary to what most people believe, Paul did get rid of the thorn in the flesh. And he didn't have it all of his life. Now, we'll get into that just a little further on. But here, when he says he besought the Lord thrice, and he said, my grace is sufficient for thee, for my strength is made perfect in weakness. Now, Jesus said, my strength is made perfect, Paul, when you realize that you're weak and that you can't do it within yourself. Now, that's what he's referring to here. In other words, you're going to have to depend on my grace, Paul. It's not going to be in your natural ability to get rid of this thing, because there are certain things that Paul just could not do. So he said, my strength is made perfect in weakness. Now, Paul goes ahead and says this, most gladly, therefore, will I rather glory in my infirmities, that the power of Christ may rest upon me. Now notice, he said, I'm going to glory in my inability to control the situation. Now this is where people get the idea that Paul was sick, because it says infirmities. You see, today, because of the change of words, We get the wrong idea sometimes about some words in the scriptures. Because, you see, a hospital today is sometimes called an infirmary, where you put infirm people. But in the Bible day, in the Greek word translated infirmity here, is just simply weakness. It means weakness. It does not mean sickness. So Paul was saying, I'll gladly glory in the fact that I can't do anything about it. In other words, it's not up to me to do it. I'm going to have to wait until the anointing of God comes upon me. And then I'll glory in the fact that I can't do it, so the power of God will come on me so I can do it. Now, I think you can see that if you follow this out through the Scripture. But now let's stop right there for just a little bit. I want to carry you into the Old Testament. Go to Numbers, the 33rd chapter, because I know that some say, well, you know, this thorn in the flesh, I'm just sure it was sickness. I'm just sure it was disease or something, you know. Well, let's go to the 33rd chapter of Numbers. There are several places in the Bible that it refers to thorns in the flesh. And none of these places that I can find refer to sickness at all. It's actually just a figure of speech. You know, today we have figures of speech. You say it all the time. We have to be careful sometimes what we say because of being negative about it. But you've heard people say, well, I'll tell you, that brother so-and-so just a pain in the neck. I'll tell you, well, he's not really a pain in the neck. But you see, we say that, a pain in the neck. Well, figure of speech. That means he gives you trouble. So in the Bible days, in the 33rd chapter of Numbers, verse 55, God is speaking to the children of Israel. And he said, but if you will not drive out the inhabitants of the land from before you, then it shall come to pass that those which you let remain of them shall be pricks in your eyes and thorns in your side, and shall vex you in the land wherein you dwell. Now you notice here he said there'll be pricks in your eyes and thorns in your side. Now you know here he's talking about people. He's not talking about sickness, or a sore eyeball, or arthritis or something. He's referring to people. The people that you don't cast out of the land, they'll become thorns in your side. Now here again, this is a figure of speech. Now go to Joshua, the 23rd chapter, and we find the same figure of speech again. See, it's good sometimes that we run some of these things down and not just look at it and say, I guess that's just what it was just sickness or disease. But let's see what the Bible actually said about it. Joshua 23 and verse 13. God said, know for a certainty that the Lord your God will no more drive out any of these nations from before you, but they shall be snares and traps unto you, and scourges in your side, and thorns in your eyes, until you perish from off the good land which the Lord God hath given you. In other words, he's telling them, if you don't drive them out, they're going to become thorns in your eyes. Well, now we know that those people were not walking around with people sticking out of their eyes. I mean, that's ridiculous to think of that because that's a figure of speech. And then, as we look at that, go to Judges, the 2nd chapter. Here again, we have a reference to a thorn. And as I said, in none of these instances is a thorn referred to as sickness or disease. But yet, in religious circles, they tend to call Paul's thorn in the flesh a sickness or something of that nature. Let's read from verse 2 in Judges, the 2nd chapter. Ye shall make no league with the inhabitants of the land. Ye shall throw down their altars, but ye have not obeyed my voice. Why have you done this? Wherefore, I also said, I will not drive them out from before you, but they shall be thorns in your sides, and their gods shall be a snare unto you. So here again, in reference to the people, he said they'll become thorns in your sides. So when we're talking about thorn in the flesh, we can get away from the idea of sickness and disease because there is no scripture that I know of in the Bible that would even indicate that it was sickness or disease that Paul was referring to as a thorn in the flesh. Now, quite often people say, well, we know that Paul was sick. Well, I remember in one occasion, I believe it's in Galatians, that Paul said, Galatians, the 4th chapter, verse 13, he says, when I came and preached to you at first, that I had temptation in the flesh. Now see, he referred to a sickness or to a physical problem as a temptation in the flesh at first, indicating that it didn't continue, that it was not a continual thing that plagued him all of his ministry, like the buffeting of Satan did, or most of his ministry. He did get rid of the buffeting of Satan there before it was all over with. We'll point that out to you in the scripture. But he said, when I came to you at first. So it indicated that it was that way at first, but it was not that way in the end. People say that Paul was sick all of his life, and he could just barely see, and he had all kinds of physical problems. But now, you know, if you study the New Testament, you find out that Paul traveled over the known world at that time twice in his missionary journeys and wrote 2/3 of the New Testament. And you know, if he was sick all of his life, he was really going some. But I don't find in the scriptures where he was sick all of his life. Certainly, he probably did have some physical problems. But that was not the thorn in the flesh, according to the scripture. There's not always going to be somebody around there to help you. There's not going to always be a multitude of people around you like you're surrounded with now to believe the same way you believe. You may be the only one believing the way you believe. So you're going to have to do like Paul did and say, I'll glory in the fact that I can't handle this myself. But you see, thank God we're not in ourselves. We're in Christ.
3: I appreciate you joining us for the Concepts of Faith broadcast. Trust you've been with us all this week. We've been talking about rightly dividing the Word. Now, this is the last day for book and CD offer number 7154, God's Creative Power Will Work for You. This little mini book, it's 30 pages long. There's over 3 million of these in print. In fact, I think it's more like 4 million now. This little booklet will help you renew your mind to the Word of God. It's confessions based on Scripture. So you can confess it aloud, audibly, hear yourself saying what God said. You know, the Apostle Paul said, the Word is nigh you, it is in your mouth and in your heart. First, it's in your mouth before it gets in your heart. So you speak it there. That's the way you get it there. It's the mini book plus a single CD where I've narrated the book plus the confessions. Now, the confessions start out with, I am the body of Christ. The enemy had no power over me. Overcome evil with good. I am of God and have overcome the wicked one. For greater is he that's in me than he that's in the world. I will fear no evil, for you're with me, Lord. Your word, your spirit, they comfort me. I'm far from oppression. Fear does not come nigh me. Well, someone may say, yeah, but, you know, I have fear, and I'm not far from oppression. That's all the more reason you ought to confess that you have no fear, and you are far from oppression. And from terror, for it shall not come nigh you. Especially in the day in which we live, you be in the right place at the right time, you'll be far from where the terror takes place. Get this in your spirit. This is available to you. 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
1: I will extol you, my God.

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But as it is written, eye hath not seen, nor ear heard, neither have entered into the heart of man the things which God hath prepared for them that love him. But God hath revealed them unto us by his Spirit, for the Spirit searches all things, yea, the deep things of God. 1 Corinthians 2:9-10.

0: 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Carefully look, look, and listen. Some things you see are confusing. Some things you hear are strange. But if you ask someone to explain one or two, you'll begin to notice a change in you. If you will look carefully, listen carefully, that's a way to keep on growing. 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

0: 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KNYD, Broken Arrow, Tulsa, Oklahoma. 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

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KNYD, Broken Arrow, Tulsa, Oklahoma. KMSI, Moore, Oklahoma City. WYCS, Yorktown, Hampton, Virginia. KOZO, Branson, Springfield, Missouri. And WOFN, Beach City, Canton, Ohio.

0: me.
1: It said, "You have made a fool out of me," said Balaam. Then Balaam saw the angel. He bowed down. God said, "Why did you beat your donkey? I sent my angel to stop you. You are not doing right." Balaam said, "I have sinned. Do you want me to go home?" God said, "Go to the king, but you must bless my people." So Balaam met the king, but he blessed God's people instead of cursing them.

if my people, which are called by my name, shall humble themselves and pray, and seek my face, and turn from their wicked ways, then will I hear from heaven, and will forgive their sin, and will heal their land.

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Finally, my brethren, be strong in the Lord and in the power of his might. Put on the whole armor of God, that you may be able to stand against the wiles of the devil. For we do not wrestle against flesh and blood, but against principalities, against powers, against the rulers of the darkness of this age, against spiritual hosts of wickedness in the heavenly places.

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